And you just heard Miles Davis with What It Is. Thanks for tuning into Jazz for the Soul here on WFNULP 94.1 FM in St. Paul, Frogtown Community Radio, streaming online at WFNU.org. Jazz for the Soul is where I share jazz that moves my soul in hopes it will move your soul as well. I'm your host, Jeff Hankerson. Well, that first track was kind of funky, huh? Just did a three-part series on James Brown and jazz influence on funk, and then funk, how it turned around and influenced artists like Miles Davis to incorporate some of that funk groove into jazz playing. But we'll switch up a little bit here, and we're going to go on next with Diane Reeves. This is Fumaleo off her album Never Too Far.

And that was Cassandra Wilson with Come On In My Kitchen. Coming up next, Thelonious Monk, Ask Me Now.

And that was Wynton Marsalis with Hot House Flowers. Coming up next, this is Billy Cobham with Snoopy's Search, Red Baron. Enjoy.

And that was Diane Schur with Who Will the Next Fool Be? Coming up next, it's Art Tatum with Begin the Beguine.

Well, after Art Tatum, we have Oscar Peterson. That was Rob Roy, the name of the track. Oscar Peterson is one of the few pianists that could match, or at least come close to matching, Art Tatum in his virtuosity. This one is recorded in 1996, which was a few years after his stroke, where he lost use of, where Oscar lost use of his left hand for the most part. He actually had the stroke while playing on stage at the Blue Note in New York City and finished the set without even realizing it. Can you believe that? That one also featured the trumpet work of the great Roy Hargrove as well. Well, let's stick with the trumpet. We're going to hear next from Clark Terry. This is the Duke Ellington track, Do Nothing to You Hear From Me.

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We're going to head out tonight with a little music from Bill Evans. This is at the Montreux Jazz Festival, and the name of the track is Someday My Prince Will Come. Have a great evening, a wonderful weekend, and be sure to listen to lots of jazz. Good night.

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1: 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This is Rhythm Circuit.

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1: Ten toes on the ground, they just can't. The viewpoints expressed in this program are the opinions of the people expressing them and are not necessarily those of Fresh Air Incorporated, its staff, or its board of directors.
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Welcome back to Views from the Ground, Views from the Damn Ground, here with your love, DJ Love, everyone's favorite agender host. I use they, them pronouns, and we are here. We're going to start the program off with some music. I'm going to start it off with the song of the summer, our hometown diva, Cameron Wright, Hot and Heavy. Come on.

Coming up next, we're going to have OB Original and the Black Atlantics with their new summer release, Sorry Oga.

Yo, yo, yo, welcome back to Views from the Ground, Views from the Damn Ground. Here on KFAI and WFNU Frogtown Radio, we just got done listening to Hot and Heavy by Cameron Wright and Ari Sarioga by Obi Original and the Black Atlantics. Coming up next, we're going to be listening to PJ Morton with Good Morning. So here we go.

0: y'all know about it.
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0: So I think we should have a grown-up conversation real quick. Now, me being the grown man that I am, you know, if I'm happy, if we happy in a relationship, everything's cool. You know, I'm not gonna actively sabotage and go look for something to be wrong. That's just how I feel. I'm looking in the audience and I see some of y'all probably been through some phones before. I can just tell, I can see you're getting uncomfortable right now. 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

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Everything is cool and we're just fine. But I promise you, see, I don't wanna

Welcome back to Views from the Ground, Views from the Damn Ground. Here with DJ Love, we just got done listening to a set of music. We started it off with PJ Morton with Good Morning. We went into Crazy for Your Love with E. Williams. And then we did Go Through Your Phone by PJ Morton as well. So coming up next, we're going to have a little bit with Barry White, Never Gonna Give You Up.

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3: Yo, yo, yo, welcome back to Views from the Ground, Views from the Damn Ground, here with your host, DJ Love. We just got done listening to a set of music. We started off the set with Barry White, Never Gonna Give You Up. Then we went over to Lou Rawls, You'll Never Find Another Love Like Mine. And we ended the set off with Me and a Mrs. Jones by Billy Paul. Coming up next, we're gonna have 15 with Nico G. So take it away, Nico.

0: Hello, welcome everyone to another edition of 15 with Nico G. My name is Nico Georgiadis. I'm an independent journalist, filmmaker, and co-founder of Unicorn Riot. You can find my work at nicog.work and unicornriot.ninja. Thanks again, DJ, and thanks to the amazing listeners here at KFAI, and thanks to KFAI. It's my 15th segment of 15 with Nico G, and we're going to focus the show on the Minnesota 15. So if you don't know about the Minnesota 15, they're the activists swept up in the federal conspiracy case from their organizing to help neighbors during ICE's deadly Operation Metro Surge. If you don't know about the case, there's a lot of coverage out there. You can also check it out at Unicorn Riot for a few articles and several videos. This is a serious case being brought by the federal government as it attempts to prosecute activists for simply opposing the government and for being against fascism. Unicorn Riot has been interviewing several of the Minnesota 15, and I want to bring two of their voices, Ike and Cal, to this space so we can hear directly from the accused. At the end, we're going to chat about an important win in federal court for Issa Lopez, who faced five federal felonies and got those dropped to one misdemeanor last month. Hers was the first federal case against a protester standing up for immigrants in Trump's second term. And so we're going to get back to that a little bit later. Big victory. But first, we're going to hear from Ike, Isaac's son, who was one of the Minnesota 15. I chatted with Ike about a week after his home was raided by federal agents and he was charged with two federal felonies. Here's Ike in his own words for about 5 minutes. Take a listen.
1: My name's Isaac. I'm a 36-year-old healthcare worker and an activist living here in St. Paul, Minnesota. I was one of 15 people indicted on conspiracy charges for activity related to protesting ICE.

0: they dragged Cal out of bed in their underwear, and they took 3 cell phones and a computer out of my room. And then an hour later, they came and got me at my girlfriend's house in Minneapolis. And when I was over there, I knew they were coming before they were there, not only because they had already taken my roommates, but because I heard the sound of whistles, and her neighbors were outside already following them. And I just want to say that's exactly what these charges are about. It's not about conspiracy to impede. It's not about interstate stalking. It's not about any of that. It's about quelling dissent in Minneapolis, and it's about coming after the movement that rose up against ICE during Metro Surge in December and January. If the things that I'm accused of doing are part of a criminal conspiracy, then 350,000 people who participated in the resistance here would also have to be part of that conspiracy. This is a naked attempt to silence our voices, to squash dissent, and to have a chilling effect on organizing here in the Twin Cities. And I'm here to tell you, it's not gonna work. People in the community here are smart, they're resilient, they have an indomitable will, and I have every faith that they're going to keep fighting. This is an attempt by the government to drive a wedge in between good protesters and bad protesters, and try to shave off the radical flank of the movement and paint us like we're different from everybody else. But we're not. There's nothing that we're accused of doing that hundreds of thousands of people here in Twin Cities didn't do when these jackbooted thugs were kicking in our doors and kidnapping our immigrant neighbors. They took one of my coworkers from the gas station while she was pumping gas, a grandmother of 3, and she's still in detention in El Paso, Texas right now. So my arraignment's going to be July 1st, I understand. I'm going to go in there. I'm going to plead not guilty. As a condition of my release, the judge put a no-contact order on us, so I'm not allowed to talk to any of my co-defendants, with the exception of Cal, because we're housemates. Obviously, I can't be as involved as I would like in coordinating my own defense, as we're only allowed to talk through our lawyers. Right now, we have a strong support committee. We have, you know, hundreds of people behind us who are supporting us and are doing work behind the scenes. My role right now is just to keep my head up, to stay in solidarity with my co-defendants. I plan to refuse any plea deals that aren't offered to everybody. This is not a normal criminal trial. This is a political case. This is political repression against organizers, and this is a case that's going to be won in the political realm. So the context for what's happening to us here is that it's happening at the same time as a national wave of political repression. All of these NSPM7 so-called Antifa cases are a naked attempt to silence dissent and attack the regime's political opponents. The FBI has been visiting people who are at Delaney Hall. We've got the Spokane 3 case. Charges were recently dropped against the Broadview 6. But the ruling in the first NSPM7 case, the Prairie Land case in Dallas and Fort Worth, Texas. Judge Pittman there, I understand, said out loud, I'm giving all of you the longest possible sentence to send a message to anyone else who might share your political beliefs. So they're not even trying to dress it up as anything else. This is like naked, blatant political repression. We are living in an authoritarian country now. Look, if you want to support us, the best thing you can do for me and my co-defendants, more so than protesting for us, more so than donating money to our fundraiser, more so than any of that, is just to keep doing what you're doing. Stay out there. Keep doing all the legal observing against ICE that is lawful and is effective and is the reason they're cracking down on us in the first place. It's to stop you from doing that. So I want you to get out there. Keep doing what you're doing. If we allow these charges to have their intended chilling effect, then ICE and Homeland Security will have won, and we can't allow that to happen. We need our supporters to stay out there and stay active and keep documenting what these fascist psychopaths are doing in our streets.
1: That was Isaac Sint, one of Minnesota 15 defendants. Reminder, if you want to watch these interviews or learn more about the case, you can visit unicornriot.ninja. Next, we're going to hear from Cal Robinette, also a defendant in the same conspiracy case. We heard from Cal also a week after the raid. Here's Cal.
2: Hi, I'm Cal. I'm 37. I'm a union low voltage electrician. I'm one of the organizers that was caught up in this unjust roundup of 15 people who are doing their best to protect their communities from the federal occupation, Operation Metro Search. It's no secret that a lot of the people that were targeted are union organizers who are being charged for some of their alleged actions on the day of no work, no school, no shopping. I think it's really important to point out that the retaliation that we're seeing from the federal government isn't just related to our speech, it's related to the power that we have together. It's one of those things that it's so inspiring to see, and it's something that we're continuing to see with people supporting us after the horrific raid. These are all lawfully protected activities, and the reason that they're throwing the book at us is because this is a political case to them, that we are enemies of the state for our political beliefs, for our activities as union organizers, and for, you know, existing as queer people in this world. So those of you who may not be familiar, prosecutor attempted to hold us in jail until the trial, and the entire courtroom laughed at her, and she got extremely tilted, and the judge got very angry. But it just kind of goes to show you the level of absurdity of the charges that we're facing. And the biggest thing that I think people need to keep in mind right now is that the reason they're doing this is that they want you to be scared. Our tactics are working. They know it. And they're on their back foot, and they're trying to make a big show of this. It's the same reason they took all that footage of me, right? They're trying to get me looking scared. And I'm not scared. I'm not scared of these charges. I'm not scared of these monsters. We can beat them. That's why they're acting this way. Let it be known that homosexuals are not cowards. I think that more than anything, I want people right now to double down on their efforts. Double down on your mutual aid. Double down on your ice watching. Double down on commuting. Double down on standing up for your neighbors. Keep those whistles on you. Keep calling people. Keep building friends. You know, the people that have been the most effective during this occupation are the people that have the most networks that they can tap into together. You know, one of the most inspiring stories that I remember hearing is when ICE was trying to infiltrate the school pickup network so they could abduct children out of when they're walking out of school, is that the parents and teachers and the teachers union worked together to build a safety system for it, and some of the parents didn't like the high-vis vests, and so a knitting club got together to knit hats for all the safe watchers, and then a hacker club got together to tell all of these teachers what it looks like when somebody's trying to infiltrate your group, how to spot something like that. So all of these groups and networks coming together to make one big picture is what makes us the most safe. And that's what I want to keep seeing from people. Always remember, you know, our revenge will be the laughter of our children. That means our immigrant children. That means our trans children. That means our refugee children. You know, those that don't recognize that children belong to all of this are the worst monsters in this world. I think that the Prairie Land sentence is something that the regime was able to push through in a favorable court in a horrible situation that they're going to try to use to intimidate. But Minnesota is not Prairie Land. These bastards kicked a hornet's nest, and they have no idea the lion that they've awakened. With regards to NSPM 7, just know that these cases are going to continue. And while we may be anarchists, please don't think that it's going to stop there. You know that this is just a scapegoat to try and chip off one edge of the movement, much like that Niemöller poem, you know. First we came for X, then we came for Y. Know that that's going on today. That When they say we're coming for anti-fascists, what they're calling Antifa is a boogeyman that doesn't exist. What they're doing is they're going after anybody who says no to them. And you should not be surprised when that starts applying to you. It's interesting to me that they put opposition to the U.S. government in part of the conspiracy, because to them, I could see why that would be a major crime, because they want obedience at all costs. They love it. They just love that shit. But we're free people. We're free people, and we do as we please, and we love as we please, and we live as we please. To live and love, we must fight. That's the situation that we're put in now, where we're standing up for, you know, any immigrant, any person of color, or anyone who stands in their way. And that's who they're coming after, and that's who we need to be protecting right now.
1: So again, that was Minnesota 15 defendant Cal. As we said, one of the first protesters charged for standing up for immigrants was Issa Lopez, and she was charged last June with 5 federal felonies. Recently, she got those felonies dropped to 1 misdemeanor in a sentencing that allowed her to walk free, 1 misdemeanor, no jail time, and a $25 administrative fine. After the sentencing, organizers, legal teams, and Issa all spoke out. I want to play 2 clips. We don't have that much time, so we'll keep them short. One is from Issa at the end. She describes about how she's still traumatized by the agents. But first, here's activist Nikema Levy-Armstrong, who's also facing federal felonies as part of the Righteous 39 case for protesting ICE in January. She spoke on Issa's strength. Take a listen.
3: I just want to say I am so proud of Issa Lopez and the strength that she has endured and demonstrated over the last year. The fact that she was one of probably the first person to be charged by the federal government meant that she had a lot riding on her shoulders. And she gave the rest of us an example of what it means to stand up and to fight and to not back down. The fact that the federal government started out with 5 felonies and wound up giving Issa a plea agreement for 1 misdemeanor shows you how weak they actually are.
4: Honestly, even yesterday, I was in my car and I was chilling, but every time someone walked past my car, I was just ready to just like, I was flinching all the time, you know. And no, it doesn't matter where I'm at. It doesn't matter if I'm at my mom's house. It doesn't matter if I'm at my place. It doesn't matter, like, if I'm at work. Like, I always do feel a sense of, like, there's someone watching me, or there's a sense of, like, someone's going to come and hurt me or grab me again. I know I'm not the only one that's feeling this, but it's not, I wouldn't wish this on anybody, honestly. Because it's like, I don't know when I'm ever going to be the same again. You know, especially right now in the state that we're in with this president.
1: Again, that last voice was Issa Lopez. For more on her story and the interviews and indictments, visit unicornriot.ninja. And with that, our time has run out. Thank you so much for listening to the 15th segment of 15 with Nico G. My name is Nico Georgiadis. Catch

Welcome back to Views from the Ground, Views from the Damn Ground. Here with DJ Love. Really appreciate Nico. And 15, number 15. So it's getting crazy out here. We also just had Marco Rubio have like an international speech about counterterrorism and a crackdown on the far left, where he really talked about the movements and how they are left-leaning and communists and anarchists, and how he like was pleading to the rest of the world to work with them to help try to crush the movements and crush, I mean, I guess that means kill and imprisonate more people. And they're talking about how they're really leaning into that. And it just reminds me of one of my friends who used to, when they were building all these detainment camps, a lot of folks was like, yeah, that's going to be what they're going to use for ICE. And yeah, they're going to use a lot of those for ICE, but I think they're going to use a lot of these to throw in just anyone, that they feel like is going against the government's rule. And so we're seeing a very rise of that. We even saw one of the staff members, Stephen Miller, that said that the people that were protesting were deformed and didn't look pretty, which is how you know they're bad. So we're just hearing crazy stuff. They're trying to work more internationally, because they realize that folks are working together around the world. And we just have to be careful. We have to make sure that we're taking care of ourselves. We got to make sure that, we're not going to be able to vote our way out of this. We got to work together. We got to talk to our neighbor. We got to prepare, because, our enemy is preparing as well, Trump has already started this narrative about China stealing the election, which sounds like it's going to lead into the ICE at the polls and stuff like that. So we'll see as that becomes a developing story here in the next couple of months. So we just got to make sure that we're working together and that we don't have any misunderstandings. So, and that leads us to the last song today. Misunderstanding. And I just want to remind everyone, as a agender person, that the binary is always an illusion.

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I woke up this morning and let my knees hit the turf. You better thank God you're still on this earth.

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I plan for the future and learn from the past. Hopefully it make a little more cash. 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Put that in my dungarees. I give it exactly.

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0: listening to Spoiler Alert Radio, conversations on the craft of filmmaking. I'm your host, Tony Pinacchia. On this episode of Spoiler Alert Radio, we speak with Australian sound designer Liam Egan. After having an interest in radio production as a young man, Liam obtained a BA in Film and Television Sound from the Australian Film and Television School and began his career as a location sound recordist with a focus on documentary. He's recorded around the world, but has a particular fondness for remote outback Australia. Eventually, Liam transitioned into post-production and has since worked on dozens of feature films, television projects, and documentaries. He has received dozens of awards and nominations, including both an AFI and ASSG award for the acclaimed drama Samson and Delilah. Some of Liam's film credits include Beneath Hill 60, The Daughter, Cargo, Jurga, Danger Close, The Legend of Molly Johnson, and more recently, The New Boy, The Correspondent, Not Without Hope, and The Deb. Welcome, Liam Egan, to Spoiler Alert Radio.
1: Hey, Tony. Thank you.
0: Great. So first of all, can you tell us a bit about your background and how you developed an interest in film generally, as well as sound, before deciding to blend the two as a career?
1: Yeah, so I've always loved watching films, always loved being involved with films, never thought that I would be part of the film industry. But as you say, I started off working in radio and particularly started working in the multi-track recording studio in the radio station where I recorded a lot of radio plays and music recordings with local bands, that sort of thing. So when I finished high school, I thought I would pursue sound professionally and applied to be a sound student at the Australian Film, Television and Radio School, where I learnt about many aspects of film sound, after which point I started working freelance, initially as a sound recordist on location, then trying to take those recordings through to post-production. And then after many years of working like that, I decided to transition completely into post-production, which I found to be a much more creative outlet for myself. So since the early 2000s, I pretty much concentrated on being a sound designer for mostly feature films.
0: One of your earlier notable projects in sound design was the award-winning Samson and Delilah for director Warwick Thornton, about a struggling young Aboriginal couple moving from a remote community to the city of Alice Springs looking for a better life. Given the relatively sparse dialogue in the film, sound works to reflect the characters' emotional states while also contrasting their environments. Can you talk about how you work to achieve this?
1: Yeah, so with Samson Delilah, because there was so little dialogue, we had to tell the story through the backgrounds or atmospheres of the film and through the sound effects. The film starts quite optimistically. Samson and Delilah are in a remote Indigenous community and quite satisfied in their worlds. We were able to reflect that through sounds like the birds in the environment, which were quite friendly sounding initially. But through a series of mishaps, they alienate themselves from the community and are forced to leave. So as we moved towards that point of departure, the atmospheres got darker, the sound effects became sharper, more discordant, if you like. They then go to the city, and far from finding a utopia that they were hoping for, they find an even more bleak existence in the larger township, which we were able to reflect by sounds like heavy freight trains rumbling through the town, or the sounds of cars driving across a bridge that they had taken residency under. So those sounds were much harsher, much darker in tone and quality, and reflected the less than ideal circumstances that they sort of found themselves in. One of the great things was that because the film had so little dialogue, we were able to use an awful lot of the production sound recorded on set. So we were more accurately able to sort of manipulate those production sounds to tell the story that we wanted to tell.
0: So then for the film Cargo, a sort of post-apocalyptic zombie thriller. Can you talk about blending the elements of a rather desolate backdrop and more fantastical elements of zombie vocalizations and such to enhance the mood of the film while still leaving room for the broader themes of family connections and hope?
1: Yeah, so Ben and Yolanda, the co-directors of Cargo, wanted the film to feel like it was real, like this is something that could actually be happening, this sort of post-apocalyptic world full of zombies. They didn't want it to be quite documentary in that sense, but they wanted it to be very naturalistic. So we created a very naturalistic environment. A lot of it set out in the desert or in scrubland. So we had birds in the trees, etc., and we created a very real world. However, given that it's a zombie film, we also engaged and exploited certain traditional horror tropes so that where there's a scare moment, for example, a shock scare moment, of which there are a few in Cargo, we'd bring all the atmospheres down quietly. So from natural to very unnaturally quiet, so that the build up to the scare was that much more impactful when it actually happened. So it was kind of fun working with those traditional horror tropes in that sense. You know, for an audience who's familiar with those tropes, they would know that a scare moment is coming up, but they wouldn't quite know when it was. And it was very satisfying for me sitting in an audience at the premiere of the film and seeing people jump at those scare moments. But also because it was a zombie film, I felt like I wanted to try to advance the idea of the zombie world, you know, with something a little bit different. So in our film, when the zombies are approaching, the natural atmospheres or BGs in the film become more alive with insects and birds and creatures. It's almost like the natural world knows that the zombies are there and are activated by the zombies coming closer. And so the insects start getting louder and louder. The birds start getting much more extreme. You would get a sense that something was happening, that there was something slightly off before we actually encountered the zombies on occasion.
0: Listening to Spoiler Alert Radio, conversations on the craft of filmmaking. On this episode of Spoiler Alert Radio, we are talking with Australian sound designer Liam Egan, whose work includes Samson and Delilah, Jurga, The New Boy, The Correspondent, Not Without Hope, and The Deb. Jurga is the story of an Australian soldier who returns to Afghanistan to seek forgiveness from the family of a civilian man he killed during the war. Given the raw, handheld documentary style of shooting, what sort of challenges arose in maintaining consistent sound for the film, and what sorts of elements did you emphasize to create an immersive atmosphere while still being relatively restrained?
1: Yeah, so Jurga was interesting because it was basically shot on location in Afghanistan by the director himself, Ben Gilmore, and the lead actor, Sam Smith. So they were the only two crew members, if you like, on the film, and they were kind of improvising the story as they went. So that meant that a lot of the sound was recorded with the microphone on top of the camera while they were filming. It meant there was no dedicated production sound recordist, and it meant that there was a lot of improvised dialogue. So in the first instance, we had huge amounts of technical issues with the production sound due to wind, cable rattling, distortion where the levels were set too high, also just due to unexpected things happening while they were actually filming. So the first thing we did was get rid of all of the production sound except for the exact lines of dialogue that we actually needed to preserve. We spent quite a lot of time then trying to clean up that dialogue as much as possible, because other than our main character, it was almost impossible to get any additional ADR recorded because those characters were in Afghanistan and it was just too hard to actually re-record them with especially given that quite a few of them were non-actors. So the world that we created, other than the dialogue, was all totally recreated. So all the winds were totally recreated. We did an extensive Foley track where everything that wasn't dialogue was recreated, and just tried to clean up the production audio as much as possible in order to be able to get the dialogue to cut through as much as possible. Luckily, there were a few atmospheres of Kabul, for example, that we were able to record. The director was able to record on set, so we were able to make full use of those. So again, the sounds were very authentic when we were in Kabul. Most of the time what you were hearing were actual recordings done in Kabul. Then when we were in the desert, the vast majority of those sounds were recreated winds and sound effects to help build that sense of endangerment, I guess, that sense of anything could go wrong here at any time.
0: You again worked with Warwick Thornton on The New Boy, taking place at a remote monastery in 1940s Australia as a young Aboriginal orphan arrives and upsets the balance of the place. Can you talk about balancing the period and location to provide a backdrop, including such locations as the chapel? And how did you approach the subtle, magical, realist qualities of the film as Christian and Indigenous spirituality clash?
1: Essentially, in the film, the new boy is a chaos agent. He comes into this environment. He's a small child and he's vulnerable and he's naturally curious. So when he gets to the convent, he's wary, but he's not scared of what he encounters. And as we discover through the film, he's a very powerful child. Initially, the main nun at the convent, played by Kate Blanchett, she's in control of her environment. She's very strongly the boss of this place. And as the new boy creates more and more chaos, she becomes less and less confident and less powerful within that environment. So I guess that he's representing traditional spiritual life and she's representing a more Christian colonial life. And so there's that clashing of cultures. What we did through the film, as the new boy's power kind of increased, was that the backgrounds, the atmospheres, as we call them in Australia, became less real and more surreal. So we introduced tonal elements into the room tones and the BGs through the film. So initially the convent is very quiet and ordered the way the lead nun likes it. And then as the new boy spends more time there, we get a sense of more slightly enhanced magical kind of tones coming in as his spirit kind of takes over the environment there and as she becomes weaker in her position. So that was the kind of the main motif that we developed, that sense of it becoming slightly less real, slightly more part of his spiritual world rather than hers.
0: You are listening to Spoiler Alert Radio, conversations on the craft of filmmaking. On this episode of Spoiler Alert Radio, we are talking with Australian sound designer Liam Egan, whose work includes Samson and Delilah, Jurga, The New Boy, The Correspondent, Not Without Hope, and The Deb. You recently sound designed the film The Correspondent, based on the story of a journalist imprisoned for 7 years in Egypt after reporting on the Arab Spring uprising. Did you do any research into the types of prisons in the true story to reasonably recreate the experience? And how did you use prison ambiences of hallways, cell doors, and so on to create a bit of a claustrophobic and helpless feeling reflecting the psychological strain put on the prisoner?
1: So The Correspondent is a true story of the imprisonment of Australian journalist Peter Grester. Peter Greste is still with us and he was a consultant on the film. So I didn't have to do a lot of research into what the prison sound like because I could just ask him what did such and such a prison sound like. I think there's three main prisons that he went through during his ordeal and he was able to describe in quite a lot of detail how each one differed sonically, you know, what sorts of things he heard in one versus another. The whole film was shot in Australia, so one of the great challenges from the sound was to make people feel and think that it was Egypt or a little bit in Somalia as well. So anytime we're in Cairo, all the ambiences were recorded in Cairo, so there was a certain authenticity to them because of that. The biggest challenge is that the camera is always close. We're always following Peter Greste and his experience. So this film provided a great opportunity to create an entire world outside the frame of the camera. And that's one of the great things about working with sound in film. You know, you can actually create a world outside the frame. And in fact, films often rely on that world that you create outside the frame. And The Correspondent was a great example of that. So in the prisons, we often just saw Peter Greste sitting there in the prison, in solitary, alone in his thoughts. But of course, there's a thriving prison community around him. So we got in extensive loop groups of people who speak Egyptian, Arabic, and recorded lots and lots of recordings of the prisoners in the other parts of the prison. And they were able to create a sense of the world outside the cell that he was in. And Peter Greste didn't speak any Arabic, so none of that loop group is subtitled or anything. But it is clear enough that you can understand what's been said in Arabic. So we had to make sure that what was being said made sense in that context. But the sound of these prisoners speaking in a language that Peter Greste himself didn't understand automatically gave a sense of dislocation and separation from the rest of the world around him, which I think worked very effectively. Beyond that, you know, we were able to use sounds like guards opening prison doors as they get closer to him to bring him food or whatever, so you can hear the clang, the discordant sort of sound effects that you'd expect to hear in a prison that just keep the audience on edge all the time, don't allow them to relax into it and make them feel like they're in a strange world, which is exactly what he was feeling through his ordeal.
0: For the recent film Not Without Hope, a docudrama based on the story of a fishing boat capsizing off the Mexican coast, how did you create a naturalistic backdrop, including a variety of ocean sounds, to create that sense of isolation and dread for the potential survivors, blending with dialogue and other water movement sounds, again, to convey their sense of struggle?
1: Not Without Hope is based on a book by Nick Schuyler, who was one of the four friends who went out on a fishing expedition and their boat capsized in the Gulf of Mexico. So they were trapped in the water for some time and three of them end up dying before Nick himself is rescued. So most of the film is set out at sea with our protagonist sitting on the back of an upturned boat or just floating around in the ocean. And a lot of the production audio was not usable, including the dialogue. So we had to do extensive ADR recordings with the four main actors. And, you know, all the water sounds had to be sort of started from scratch. I had a Foley artist, Les Fidesz, who did an amazing job of recreating a lot of those water sounds. So he had a little pool that he had an upturned kayak in. I lent him some of my contact microphones and a hydrophone. So he's able to record Foley from underneath the water, able to attach contact mics to the side of the upturned kayak to get that low-end sort of rumbling, deep energy sort of sound effects of water splashing against the hull of the boat. Basically, for the whole film, every splash that you see, every wave that you see, we redid in post. The idea was to make the audience feel like they were going through that ordeal, to feel like they were in the ocean, that they were getting cold, that they were being hit with waves relentlessly, that the rain was coming down in their faces, you know. And differently from a lot of films that I work on, at times the director, Joe Carnahan, was happy to not hear the dialogue where they're yelling at each other in the middle of a storm and waves are splashing across them. If the audience didn't hear every line of dialogue, he wasn't concerned, partly because that was real. It was difficult for them to even hear each other while they're floating in the ocean. But it was about having an experience, not understanding every tiny detail in the plot development. You know, most of the time dialogue is king, but there were times in this film where we didn't care whether you could hear the dialogue. So in some ways it was refreshing to be able to get on the dub stage and not worry about the clarity of a dialogue line, you know, to just let the waves splash across his face, to let them yell and scream at each other above the sound of lightning and rain splashing in their faces. So, very intense film.
0: You are listening to Spoiler Alert Radio, conversations on the craft of filmmaking. On this episode of Spoiler Alert Radio, we are talking with Australian sound designer Liam Egan, whose work includes Samson and Delilah, Jurga, The New Boy, The Correspondent, Not Without Hope, and The Deb. In doing sound design for a musical such as the recent film The Deb from Rebel Wilson, how do you balance music, dialogue, and ambiences to create a balanced whole while maintaining that sort of comic surrealism inherent to the genre? And to what extent are you using production sound versus separate recordings for any of the musical performances?
1: It was very interesting for me. It's the first big musical that I've worked on of that scale. A lot of the music was recorded as pre-record before they went on location to shoot the film. So all the big musical numbers were done to playback. But David Lee, who incidentally won an Academy Award for his work on The Matrix, he was the production sound recordist. He recorded everybody live at the same time. So although we're recording to playback, all the main characters and often a lot of non-main characters all had radio mics and were singing along to the songs. So where possible, Rebel wanted to use the authentic recordings of the vocals that were recorded on location, which gave Oren a huge job. But from my point of view, one of the things that was a big challenge was the contrast between the naturalistic sound and the transference into a musical number, that transition from location sound into those musical numbers. So Rebel was fairly clear that she wanted a naturalistic soundtrack and she wanted the sound effects, etc., to feel very real. She didn't want those moments to be cartoon-like. She was very adamant that she wanted the humor to come out of the circumstances in the film rather than the sound effects that were imposed on those circumstances. So, for example, if someone fell over, she wanted it to sound like they naturally fell over. She didn't want a big over-the-top body fall or cartoonish sort of effects. She wanted it to be very natural. And then we wanted to get a fairly natural transition into the musical pieces, which were quite over-the-top and quite in-your-face and far from natural. So from my point of view, that was one of the greater challenges, trying to use the actual processed, recorded musical numbers with the vocals, but get a natural feeling of the transition from their dialogue prior to the actual musical numbers, so that you didn't feel like when the music started and you went into a musical number that you were in a different world, that you felt like it was a natural and realistic transition, so that you didn't feel like you were in a musical bubble during those moments. You still felt like you were part of the rest of the film.
0: So we're just about out of time. So were there any other recent projects we haven't covered that you'd like to mention? And do you have any closing words for our Spoiler Alert radio audience?
1: I worked recently on a documentary called Edge of Life, which is essentially about death and dying. It focuses on a clinical trial of psilocybin, the active ingredient in magic mushrooms, and using psilocybin to treat people who have extreme anxiety around death, mostly because they've got terminal illnesses and they're confronting their own mortality. That film, a lot of it was recorded without a professional production sound recordist. The camera operator was recording a lot of it. Then quite a lot of recordings were done with the actual subjects of the clinical trial recording themselves on Zoom calls or just on their telephones. So basically everything that was being said, there was some really patchy, almost unusable dialogue in that particular case. But I felt that the sound design hung on what these people were saying. The sound effects didn't matter, backgrounds didn't matter, the music in some ways didn't matter, but the dialogue of these people who were dying was what was really important. So I spent an awful lot of time trying to clean up the dialogue so that no one watching the film was thinking about the fact that, you know, that line of dialogue is a bit off mic, or they couldn't quite hear that, or there's clothing rustle through this line. Again, I wanted to pay respect to the people who put themselves forward in this film to tell their story, even though they were facing impending death. And in most cases, those in the film have consequently died. So it becomes their last conversation with the rest of the world. So for me, it was an example of where sound design transcends sound effects or music or atmospheres. You know, the thing that was most important was getting the dialogue sounding right. And for me, that is as much sound design as putting in interesting sound effects or some such thing. And a new feature film from Warwick Thornton following the new boy called Wolfram. So that's one for everyone to look out for. And in general, I just want to say thank you to the emerging arts audience and thank you, Tony, for your interest in sound.
0: All right. Well, thanks so much, Liam Egan, for taking the time to talk with us today on Spoiler Alert Radio.
1: Thank you very much. It's been a pleasure.
0: Listening to Spoiler Alert Radio, conversations on the craft of filmmaking. I've been your host, Tony Pinacchia. On this episode of Spoiler Alert Radio, we spoke with Australian sound designer Liam Egan. Liam's feature film work includes Beneath Hill 60, Reuben Guthrie, The Daughter, Cargo, Jasper Jones, Jurga, Danger Close, Rams, The Legend of Molly Johnson, The New Boy, The Correspondent, Not Without Hope, and The Deb. For more information on Liam Egan and his work, click the links under the show information for this episode at SpoilerAlertRadio.com. Spoiler Alert Radio is an emerging arts production produced by Tony Pinacchia and Paul Elsnaw. 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
1: Coming up on Black History with Roderick.
0: One such contributor was Horace King. He was an Alabama slave and architect who reached a high level of prominence in the mid-1800s. King became one of the most respected bridge architects in the Chattahoochee River Valley. His legacy is still alive in the amazing spiraling staircase of the Alabama State Capitol. So the next time that you're in Alabama and you visit the state capitol, make sure you look at the architecture. You will see just one example of what blacks have contributed to America. This has been Black History with Roderick Carter.

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This is Felix from the mighty, mighty Hyrule Specs, and you're listening to WFNULP 94.1 FM, Frogtown, Rondo, St. Paul. 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

0: From New York, this is Democracy Now.
1: I left my business and decided to be here at my home to protect it from the settlers to steal it and raising the American flag to send the message to the American embassy and the U.S. officials that I am currently under siege and I need a protection.
0: In the occupied West Bank, Israeli settlers continue to lay siege to homes in the village of Kusra. We'll be joined by one of the homeowners, Louis Reedy, who is Palestinian-American. Then, Israel has admitted for the first time that its soldiers fired into the car where 5-year-old Palestinian Hind Rajab and 6 family members were killed in Gaza in January 2024. Israel has opened a criminal investigation. We'll speak to Sharif Abdul Quddus, who's investigated Hind's killing in the Peabody Award-winning Al Jazeera documentary, The Night Won't End. Then, a Justice Department whistleblower has claimed the Trump administration's task force pushed Harvard, Columbia, and Brown into massive settlements despite turning up little to no evidence of anti-Semitism on campus. We will speak to Columbia professor Marianne Hirsch.
2: This terrible repression under the guise of fighting anti-Semitism. And I think people are now seeing that this is not just morally completely wrong and corrupt, but that it's also not good for Jews, certainly, but it's that it's not good for anybody, and that the reason for this was never to fight anti-Semitism, but it was to decimate academia.
0: All that and more coming up. Welcome to Democracy Now! Welcome to Democracy Now!, democracynow.org, the War and Peace Report. I'm Anjali Kamath. Treasury Secretary Scott Bessent said Thursday the U.S. will impose the toughest sanctions in history on Iran after President Trump promised to wage, quote, economic warfare and isolation on an unprecedented scale. Bessent told CNBC that U.S. economic pressure would eliminate the need for return to direct combat with Iran. He said tough new sanctions would collapse Iran's government and warned other nations could face severe economic penalties if they continue to trade with Iran.
3: We are going to all of our allies, and this is going to be the greatest coordinated economic isolation in the history of the world, and we are going to them and saying you are either with us or against us.
0: Iran's foreign ministry condemned the threat of new sanctions as illegal and inhumane. Meanwhile, the USS George Washington aircraft carrier has arrived in the Middle East to relieve the USS Abraham Lincoln, which has now been plagued by low morale, faulty plumbing, poor quality rationed meals, and shortages of basic supplies. The Lincoln is reportedly heading home to San Diego after a record-setting deployment of more than 270 days at sea. In Yemen, Houthi fighters and government forces have traded dozens of attacks, raising fears that Yemen is sliding back into full-scale civil war for the first time since a UN-brokered peace deal in 2022. Government forces claimed 81 attacks over 24 hours, while Houthi fighters said they'd successfully used drones to strike an airport and an oil facility in Saudi Arabia. Sudan's humanitarian crisis is deepening as more than 200,000 people have been newly displaced across the Kordofan region due to intensifying attacks between the Sudanese army and paramilitary rapid support forces. Drone strikes have targeted critical water and power infrastructure in the city of El Obeid. Mass floods in North Darfur have also compounded the displacement crisis, with torrential rains damaging hundreds of homes. In Tunisia, hundreds of protesters marched through the streets of the capital Tunis on Thursday, calling for the ouster of authoritarian President Kais Saied, the release of jailed opposition activists and journalists, and the restoration of democracy. The protests come as Tunisia faces deteriorating public services, an affordability crisis, and a shortage of some basic supplies and medicines. Many of the protesters chanted, "The people want the fall of the regime," a popular refrain during the Arab Spring uprising that ousted longtime dictator Zain al-Abidin bin Ali in 2011.
4: We have gone back to a state where people are afraid to speak the truth or to defend their rights. We fear differences or opinion. We fear debates and discussions. Personally, I say we have returned to the same concepts that existed during Ben Ali's regime. It's the exact same story. We've returned to the concept of people fearing the ruler, and we've gone back to many ideas that led absolutely nowhere.
0: In Mali, a Russian-controlled paramilitary force faces accusations that it carried out the summary execution of 9 civilians, including 4 children, during a raid on a village in the central region of Mopti in July. According to Human Rights Watch, about 100 fighters with the Russia-backed Africa Corps, accompanied by several Malian soldiers, broke into homes, dragged people out, and separated men and boys for beatings and interrogations. They've reportedly killed 6 civilians who tried to flee and detained and executed 3 others. Since 2021, Mali's military junta has relied on Russian mercenaries in its fight against Islamist armed groups. In the occupied West Bank, large groups of armed Israeli settlers stormed Palestinian homes in the town of Sa'ir, northeast of Hebron, earlier today, killing a young Palestinian man and leaving a 70-year-old with serious gunshot wounds. Survivors say the settlers set fire to at least one home. Elsewhere, Israeli settlers set fire to a quarry in the South Hebron Hills overnight, causing severe damage to excavators, bulldozers, and stone-cutting equipment. The United Nations reports attacks by Israeli settlers and Palestinians have reached an all-time high in 2026, with an average of more than 6 attacks per day, as the Israeli government continues to approve new illegal settlements. After headlines, we'll go to the Palestinian village of Kusra to speak with Louis Reedy, a Palestinian-American who flew to the occupied West Bank on Monday to help his relatives defend the family home, which Israeli settlers have surrounded for more than a week. In California, progressive Democrat Aisha Wahab has won a special election to fill the congressional seat vacated by disgraced Representative Eric Swalwell, who quit amid sexual misconduct claims. In 2018, Wahab became the first Afghan-American elected to public office in the U.S. She'll now be the first Afghan-American U.S. Congress member representing parts of the East San Francisco Bay until the new Congress begins in January. This is Aisha Wahab speaking to supporters on election night.
5: We saw a lot of negative ads distorting our record.
6: Shame.
5: Talking about us in a negative way, that we're not good enough or we're not American enough. And the fact that because I'm an Afghan American, because I'm a Muslim American, because I'm a woman of color, because I'm relatively young, that we don't belong. And the voters of this district spoke out.
0: Aisha Wahab won with 53% of the vote against Democrat Melissa Hernandez. Polls had showed Wahab with a double-digit lead in early August before AIPAC, the American-Israel Public Affairs Committee, poured over $6 million into negative ads and mailers targeting her. Meanwhile, AIPAC and its super PACs channeled at least $3 million to Hernandez's campaign, according to Politico. They will face off again in November to decide who will represent the district in the 120th Congress beginning in January. In related news, FBI agents seized a cell phone and laptop from former Congressmember Eric Swalwell after he was stopped at the San Francisco airport Saturday. The following day, federal agents also searched Swalwell's home in Washington, D.C. as part of a civil rights investigation into allegations of sexual assault. Swalwell is also facing probes by the Manhattan District Attorney's Office and Los Angeles Sheriff's Department. CNN reports at least 4 women who've accused Swalwell of serious sexual misconduct have been contacted by the FBI as part of that investigation. In more election news, Reuters reports a handful of billionaires and companies are driving record levels of spending on congressional contests ahead of November's midterm elections, with crypto, gambling, and artificial intelligence firms fueling a flood of campaign cash. So far, U.S. corporations have spent over $500 million on U.S. House and Senate races. That already exceeds the previous record of $461 million spent by corporations during the entire 2024 election cycle and does not include millions of dollars in additional contributions made by dark money groups that hide the identities of their donors. Meanwhile, President Trump is in Myrtle Beach, South Carolina today to support the campaign of Republican Senator Darlene Graham, who was appointed to fill the vacancy left by the sudden death of her brother, Lindsey Graham, in July. Darlene Graham faces Republican Congressmember Ralph Norman in a special Senate runoff on Tuesday. Critics have called Graham dangerously unqualified after her poor performance at a debate earlier this week.
6: Senator, are Taiwan and the South China Sea national security issues for the United States? If so, why?
7: I'm sorry, could you repeat the question?
6: Are Taiwan and the South China Sea national security issues for the United States? And if so, why or how?
7: I'm just going to be honest here. I'm not on national security. I'm not that informed on national security, so... But I do support the military.
0: The Trump administration has deported 20 immigrants to Liberia as part of a new third country agreement that will help see the West African nation receive up to 1,200 immigrants with no ties to Liberia removed from the United States. The first group arrived at the Roberts International Airport outside the capital, Monrovia, on Thursday. As part of the deal, the U.S. has reportedly agreed to extend visitor visas for Liberians from 12 to 36 months, according to The Guardian, and pledged some $124 million in assistance. Immigrants deported to Liberia will include people from Latin America and the Caribbean. In related news, the Atlanta Journal-Constitution reports ICE is seeking to deport an Iranian woman to the Central African Republic, a country to which she has no ties, and which the State Department has deemed too unsafe for travel. She's currently detained at the Stewart ICE jail in Georgia. Meanwhile, in Texas, a minor league catching coordinator for the San Diego Padres was detained by ICE at an El Paso airport as he attempted to travel back home to Arizona. Oswaldo Pirela is originally from Venezuela and has a pending asylum claim and valid work authorization. Pirela lives in Phoenix with his wife and two U.S.-born daughters. He previously played for the Texas Rangers minor league team. His brother, Jorge Pirela, wrote on social media, quote, "The people who have worked and lived alongside him can speak to his character, his work ethic, and the positive impact he's had on those around him." The Department of Homeland Security is defending harassment tactics deployed against people who've criticized the agency's deadly crackdown on immigrants. That's the claim at the center of a First Amendment lawsuit filed by David Strever, a U.S. citizen who was on a trip to Finland when two ICE agents showed up at his home in Rochester, New York in June. The agents reportedly presented his wife with a warning notice due to an email Strever had sent months earlier to former ICE acting director Todd Lyons, comparing him to a Nazi and calling him, quote, a monstrous human being. And the New York Times is reporting that the owner of a major Dominican sugar producer accused of forced labor at one of his plantations has close ties to President Trump. Central Romana's owner, Jose Fanjul, a Cuban-American businessman known as Pepe, donated to Trump's 2024 campaign and his White House ballroom. Just weeks after Trump returned to the office, the Trump administration lifted a measure that had prevented the company from shipping its product to the U.S. On Tuesday, the Corporate Accountability Lab, an independent nonprofit, issued a report finding the company is still responsible for abusive conditions. The report found many of the plantation's workers are of Haitian descent. They face poverty wages, excess overtime, and intimidation and threats from management. And those are some of the headlines. This is Democracy Now!, democracynow.org, the War and Peace Report. I'm Anjali Kamath. Amy Goodman will be back next week. Coming up, Israel has admitted for the first time that its soldiers fired into the car where 5-year-old Palestinian Hind Rajab and her 6 family members were killed in Gaza in January 2024.

0: This is Democracy Now!, democracynow.org. I'm Anjali Kamath. On Wednesday, Israel's military admitted for the first time that its soldiers opened fire on a car carrying 5-year-old Palestinian Hind Rajab, along with her aunt, uncle, and 5 of their children, as well as Palestine Red Crescent Society medics dispatched to rescue them. Israel's army fired more than 300 bullets in the attack in January 2024. In Gaza City, Hind Rajab's grandmother responded to the announcement.
1: We as Hind Rajab's family do not trust the judiciary of the State of Israel. We hope that justice will be delivered from the entire world. We appeal to the international justice system as a whole.
0: The Israeli military said it would also investigate the killing of 15 Palestinian paramedics whose bodies and crushed emergency vehicles were recovered from a mass grave in Rafah in March 2025. This is Ghada al-Attar, the widow of Anwar al-Attar, one of the 15 medics. She spoke while holding the couple's young daughter.
2: The truth will not come, and the wound will keep bleeding. The pain is still the same. The loss grows day by day. Every time this girl gets older and asks me where her father is, and I can't answer her, the wound grows deeper. He was the pillar and support of the family. He's gone. The investigation won't achieve anything.
0: Israel said it would not investigate 3 other attacks on Gaza that killed 8 workers from World Central Kitchen and Doctors Without Borders. And Israel made no mention of thousands of other incidents where Palestinian civilians were killed by Israeli forces. For more, we go to Los Angeles, where we're joined by Sharif Abdul-Quddus, award-winning journalist and the Middle East North Africa editor at Dropsite News. He was correspondent on the Fault Lines documentary, The Night Won't End, on Al Jazeera English, that investigated the killings of civilians in Gaza by the Israeli military. Sharif, welcome back to Democracy Now! Can you talk about why these investigations have been announced, why these 2 particular cases, and why now?
3: Well, so firstly, these were 5 incidents out of apparently 150 that were reviewed by the Israeli military. I think it's not a coincidence that all 5 of these were among the most widely covered incidents of the war. They were documented in real time, and they were very prominent cases, mostly massacres. We don't know what happened to the other 145 incidents that they apparently reviewed. Now, the 2 incidents that you mentioned that are being referred to military police for criminal investigations, you know, this seems to be nothing more than political theater, to be honest. You know, as numerous Palestinian and international human rights groups have documented for years, Israel's internal investigations into the criminal conduct of its own soldiers are fundamentally flawed, and they can't be regarded as credible mechanisms for accountability, and they instead function primarily to shield Israel from international tribunals or prosecution abroad, rather than delivering any kind of justice. The Israeli human rights group B'Tselem has called these investigations a sham. It's called them, quote, a legal iron dome to protect Israeli soldiers from international accountability. And let's remember that since the genocide began, Israel claims to have referred over 1,000 incidents involving its soldiers to its fact-finding assessment mechanism. And, you know, it says it's opened dozens of criminal investigations. There is no comprehensive public accounting of the status or outcome of these investigations. There was a review by the NGO Action on Armed Violence of over 50 reported Israeli military probes. It found that 88% had been either closed or that a finding of wrongdoing had been closed without a finding of wrongdoing, and they remained under review. Only 1 of them resulted in a prison sentence. So, you know, I think this is a lot more political theater, and it may be coming as Israel is coming under increasing international scrutiny, international criticism for the genocide in Gaza. And finally, I'll just say, it doesn't matter what Israel says or what its investigation concludes in these 2 incidents. The responsibility for the murder of Hind Rajab and her family was well established long ago through multiple in-depth investigations by the media, by human rights groups, and the evidence is overwhelming. We know that an Israeli tank fired at least 335 rounds at a civilian car at Hindrajab, a five-year-old, and six members of her family from a range of just 13 to 23 meters away. The Red Crescent, which had Hind on the phone for close to 3 hours, was waiting for approval to try and go rescue her. And finally, they get approval from the Israeli military. The Israeli military issues an approved route with a map. Two emergency workers with the Red Crescent go in an ambulance along that route. When they reach the destination, Israel fires a tank shell at them. It's a direct hit and kills both of them and destroys the ambulance. Then the Israeli military continuously lied afterwards. It repeatedly denied it had any tanks operating in the area, even though there's clear satellite images that show multiple tanks in the area on that day. Even though we hear a recording of Hind's cousin, Leanne, 15-year-old Leanne, saying there's a tank right next to her right before she starts screaming as a hail of bullets from the tank murders her. And then we have 5-year-old Hind, hours of recordings of her, saying also that there's a tank right next to her before her voice eventually fades away and she dies. So we don't need to wait for an Israeli investigation to know what happened here.
0: Sharif, you've set that up so movingly. I want to turn to an excerpt of your Al Jazeera English documentary, The Night Won't End, which takes an in-depth look at these attacks on civilians by the Israeli military in Gaza, including on Hind Rajab and her family. Let's go to a clip.
4: Eventually, relatives were able to reach the Red Crescent in Ramallah to see if their team in Gaza could send an ambulance.
5: We received an appeal that the car had been targeted in Fares gas station in Gaza City.
4: When Omar called, it was Leanne who picked up.
5: Hello, dear.
6: They are shooting at us.
5: Hello.
6: They are shooting at us. The tank is next to me.
5: Are you hiding?
6: Yes, in the car. The tank is next to us.
5: Are you inside the car?
7: Hello?
5: Hello?
7: Hello?
5: Hello? A girl dies while she's on the phone with you. I disassociated. I reached a stage where I was just mentally cut off. I'm trained for situations like this, but when it involves a child, your emotions get all mixed up. After calling back the same number that Lian answered, the voice sounded different this time. So I asked her, the girl that was speaking with me, where is she? She told me, she's dead. Who am I speaking with now? Hind?
4: After a few minutes, Omar asked other colleagues to help and speak with Hind.
6: The tank is next to me. The tank is where? Next to me. The tank is next to you? Yes. Is it moving or still? Did anyone come out of it? It's moving. It's moving? Okay, is it moving next to the car, behind the car, or in front of the car? In front of the car. The tank is coming towards you from the front of the car? Yes. Is it close? Very, very. And it's moving? Yes. Come get me.
4: As the Red Crescent dispatchers spoke with Hind, colleagues were trying to get an ambulance to her, something that would require coordination with and approval by Israeli authorities.
8: Usually ambulances in the whole world, once they got the call, they directly dispatch the ambulances and send to save people's life. Unfortunately, this is not the case in Gaza.
6: Come get me.
8: any area that there is Israeli occupation forces, Israel considered as it is a military zone. That means even if there is wounded people, people who are killed and need to be evacuated, we are completely denied access to these areas, and if any ambulance try to reach, it will be targeted. That's why in order to be able to save Hind, we had to coordinate our safe access.
0: That last voice was Nabeel Farsakh, the spokesperson for the Palestinian Red Crescent, explaining how emergency medical teams in Gaza need to get clearance from Israeli authorities before going in to rescue Hind. They eventually do get clearance. Let's turn back to the documentary, The Night Won't End, to see what happened next.
4: Finally, nearly 3 hours after requesting clearance, the Red Crescent says Israeli officials gave the approval for the ambulance to go to the scene and provided this map with an approved route.
8: We had to wait almost 3 hours until the green light was given. So they sent a map with a route, which means it identify exactly which route the ambulance should take. And once we received the green light, the ambulance was dispatched.
9: Oh, أحلى خبر في الدنيا من عم عمر.
10: هند هنود هي دقيقة واحدة بتكون السيارة عندك بس بتمشي شوي شوي
11: محطة فارس وين وصلت؟
4: The two paramedics who started driving to the scene were Ahmed Al-Madhoun and Yusuf Zeno. By the time they left, the sun had set.
12: Can you see the car?
2: I can't see a thing here.
12: Do you have your siren and flashing lights on?
2: Just the lights, not the siren. Oh, there it is.
4: The connection to the ambulance was lost right after that loud noise.
11: Hi, Zeno.
9: In him.
13: They had to ask her, did you hear a bomb now? Did you hear anything around you? And she said, yes, yes, I heard it. Her yes means our colleagues who went to rescue her had died.
0: That clip from the award-winning documentary, The Night Won't End. Sharif, as you said, so much about this case is very well known. Hind Rajab is one of the most visible victims of the genocide in Gaza. There's even a feature, there's even a film made about her, the voice of Hind Rajab. Why now? What is so significant about, what is new about this new investigation? And how much does it have to do with the International Criminal Court's investigation?
3: I mean, it's unclear why now. I think it's because Israel is coming under more international scrutiny. There's more criticism of the genocide. There is more political pushback from its backers in the United States and Europe, or you know, from some corridors of power within those countries. And also, when a state says that it's investigating itself, this shields it from international law accountability if those investigations are found to be credible. So it may just be a push around that. And again, as you mentioned, these are, you know, the Red Crescent massacre, the aid worker massacre, and Hind Rajab are among the two most high-profile incidents. And I think we should talk about, you know, the massacre of the aid workers, the other case that they're looking at. This was 15 Palestinian aid workers from the Red Crescent, from civil defense, that were massacred in Rafah in March of 2025. And their bodies were buried in a mass grave. The ambulances and the fire truck and the vehicles that they arrived into the scene were flattened and buried alongside them. And in the aftermath of this, the Israeli military again lied about it and was forced to change its story several times following the discovery of the bodies and the vehicles in this mass grave and the emergence of video and audio recordings taken from the bodies of the dead aid workers from their phones. The group Forensic Architecture and Earshot did an incredible report around this just a few months ago using video and audio recordings about the incident and open source material, as well as satellite imagery and interviews with the two of the survivors. And they reconstructed what happened. And essentially what happened was an ambulance went to a scene, they were fired on, and then a five-vehicle convoy of ambulances and a fire truck and the rest of the aid workers went to go and try and find them and rescue them. And Israeli soldiers, over the course of a couple of hours, fired nearly 1,000 bullets at these aid workers. And the findings show that they were slowly approaching the vehicles on foot, the Israeli soldiers, walking while they were shooting, until they were as close as 1 meter away and essentially executing these aid workers in cold blood from point-blank range, essentially. As I mentioned, the Israeli military lied about it. They claimed initially that the vehicles advanced, quote, suspiciously towards the troops without their headlights on or without their emergency signals on. Then the video emerges, first published by the New York Times, showing the vehicles with their lights on. So they backtrack. They admitted that their soldiers from the Golani Brigade did fire on these aid workers, but they said that they had approached suspiciously and that they blamed it on poor night vision or something, that they couldn't really see them. And then they doubled down and said that 6 of the 15 aid workers were found to be Hamas terrorists, you know, just kind of ridiculous statements. And then it said, you know, it buried them in a mass grave to prevent harm and clear the vehicles to prepare for civilian evacuation. I mean, I don't know how people are supposed to take this seriously. And as you mentioned, again, these are just two of the most high-profile incidents out of countless war crimes in Gaza. We're talking about over 20,000 children killed. We're talking about starving Palestinians being gunned down as they're searching for food, of an unprecedented number of journalists killed, over 270, many of them, you know, openly assassinated. We're talking about displaced families being bombed in their tents, of hospitals, nearly every hospital being attacked, of mass graves being found in the courtyards of the hospitals afterwards, of the torture of prisoners, of sexual assault. I mean, we could go on and on. So I don't think that these investigations that were announced are anything more than political theater, and I don't think anyone's really taking them seriously.
0: Sharif, last week was the one-year anniversary of the killing of Al Jazeera journalist Anas Sharif, along with five of his colleagues, and a collective of media workers called the Writers Against the War in Gaza have launched an online memorial to Anas and over 250 journalists who've been killed. It's called The Living Record and includes testimonies from Palestinian journalists in Gaza remembering their slain colleagues and friends. As we talk about accountability and the possibility of it within Israel for Israel's crimes in Gaza, your final thoughts on, you know, what is going on in terms of investigating the deaths of journalists in Gaza?
3: I mean, very little is going on. What we're seeing, and as was the case of Anas Sharif, one of the most prominent journalists to be openly assassinated, is that Israel has keeps killing them in actually a more brazen way. Israel has reached the point where it is preemptively targeting journalists. So it put Anas Sharif, for example, who was murdered on August 10th of last year, in a media tent along with five of his colleagues outside of Shifa Hospital. It put Anas Sharif on a hit list in October of 2024, along with five other journalists from Al Jazeera, including our colleague at Dropsite News, Hossam Shabet, and it said that these are not journalists, these are terrorists, these are militants, and we're going to kill them. And it has killed two of them, and after it killed them, it bragged about it. It bragged about killing this prominent journalist and said that this wasn't a journalist. It said, don't let the press vest fool you. It did the same with Hossam Shabet. It just killed, during a so-called ceasefire, two brothers working for Al Jazeera. At different times, one a correspondent, one the cameraman, killed them both, called them both Hamas terrorists. So it is not, there's not even a semblance of an investigation. There is open bragging about the killing of these journalists. And let me just say that tribute site that was put together by Writers Against the War in Gaza is very moving. I would encourage many people to go to it. You can click, I think there's, you know, over 50 now journalists who are profiled there, and you can listen to their colleagues their mentors, their family members, talk about them and discuss who they were and talk about their importance and what they meant to them. And so it's a very fitting tribute to these journalists in Gaza, Palestinian journalists who have performed the most heroic act of journalism in our lifetime and should be remembered for their bravery.
0: Sharif Abdul Quddus is an award-winning journalist and the Middle East North Africa editor at Dropsite News. Sharif, please stay with us. Coming up, we'll look at how Israeli settlers are laying siege to the village of Kusra in the occupied West Bank.

drama, Greed, by the Palestinian oud musician Hudas Four, performing in our Democracy Now! Studio. This is Democracy Now!, democracynow.org. I'm Anjali Kamath. We turn now to the occupied West Bank, where Israeli settlers are continuing to lay siege on homes in the village of Kusra, south of Nablus. The siege has attracted international attention, in part because one of the homes is owned by a Palestinian American. The U.S. Ambassador to Israel, Mike Huckabee,

0: brother sent me this video. That's terrifying. That just happened like an hour ago. And they meet the soldier. They're shaking hands with the soldiers. That's just happening today. I'm going to stay in this house tonight. So I'm terrified. I'm asking the U.S. official, the embassy, to provide me protection. And they'll move the settlers permanently from our village and my area.
1: Then, after Louis Reedy arrived back in the village of Kusra and reunited with his brother and other relatives, he raised an American flag on the roof of his home.
0: I came here to be present with him. I left my my luxury home in America. I left my luxury vehicles in America. I left my wife, my two daughters. I left my business and decided to be here at my home to protect it from the settlers to steal it and raising the American flag to send a message to the American embassy and the U.S. officials that I am currently under siege and I need a protection.
1: Despite Louis Reedy's return, settlers have continued to confront the family. In this video, a settler is seen approaching and harassing Reedy on his own property.
0: You are a terrorist settler. You know that? Come in Balagan. You are a terrorist settler. It's garbage. You know what that means? You stink. You stink. Move. Move. Don't touch me. Don't touch me. Terrorist. You are a terrorist.
1: We go now to Kusra, where we're joined by Louis Reedy. Welcome to Democracy Now, Louis. Thank you so much for joining us. How are you doing right now? Describe the scene. Do you still have settlers coming into your property?
0: Thank you for having me. This is my fourth day here in Kusra, in my house that is still under siege by the IDF and the settlers. The settlers still manage every day to pass by my house, and the IDF present and not doing anything to them. They're not arresting them whatsoever.
1: Your reaction, Louis, to the comments by U.S. Ambassador to Israel Mike Huckabee describing the settlers as, quote, Israeli terrorists?
0: Well, I appreciate Mike Huckabee condemned it and called them terrorists. And I've been in contact with the embassy that nothing has been done on the ground. And actually, I asked the U.S. embassy to send me a team to see themselves what's going on here in my own house so themselves can see what's going on.
1: And what kind of protection have you gotten?
0: I'm not getting no protection here. I still feel for my life. I still feel for my family's life here. The IDF not even making it better here. They're not allowing us to leave the house. They're not allowing anyone to come to my house freely. If we need to bring food, we have to do coordination through the mayor of Kusra, and he has to call the Palestinian Authority, and then they have to call the Israeli Authority. It takes hours, if not days.
1: Louis, this area of Kusra has been under siege for months, and your home specifically for at least a week, if not longer. And you've had, when you reach out to the U.S. Embassy, I mean, you have the ambassador to Israel speaking out about this. What are they saying in response when you reach out for help? You have an American flag on your home.
0: That's right. This house has been under attack by Israeli settlers since January this year. It's been under siege for 13 days. We have each U.S. member of Congress local office. I have reached multiple times to the U.S. Embassy that I need help. Yes, I raised the American flag to send my message to the American people, to the government of the United States, that there is an American under siege by the Israeli settlers.

0: just needs help.
1: I want to bring into the conversation Oren Zeev in Tel Aviv. He's a reporter and photographer for Plus 972 magazine and the independent Israeli local news site, Local Call. His most recent article is headlined, Kusra is where Israel's lies about settler violence hit a wall. Welcome to Democracy Now! Can you talk about what are these lies? What did you see in Kusra?
2: Yeah, thank you for having me. I've been to Kusra twice in the recent week. First, a week ago on Friday, where a group of activists tried to march to Reedy's house to bring food and water and medicine, and were blocked by the Israeli army and border police, the same army and police who allow for months the settlers to attack, to murder their, to injure Israeli human rights activists who were severely injured there a few months ago. Houses were attacked and vandalized. Amir Odeh, a young Palestinian, was shot there during the war against Iran. And this is all happening, of course, with the active support of the army and the police. So the first time I was there on Friday and we were blocked as journalists, also the activists that were coming, bringing the food, and the police and the army just let the activists leave the food near a few meters from the house, and later MK, Parliament member Ofer Kasif, managed to bring it in. The second time I actually managed to go in after waiting for a long time outside and talking to the army. And what I could see is the same reality that Roy is describing. Despite all the international attention, the media attention, the Americans speaking about it, the Israeli army and authorities are doing barely nothing to control the situation. The house is still under siege. Settlers are roaming around. And you know, myself as a journalist and many people are asking, does the army want to do anything, or under the political current situation in Israel, they can't do anything. They don't control the situation in the West Bank. And you know, and I think it's a hard question, but either way, the situation on the ground is that the house is under siege. You know, the army cannot deal with this 20, 30, 40 settlers that are acting violently, attacking this property and others. And I think this is happening because of the, of course, the support from the Israeli extreme government, but because of the perception that any settler, 10 years old, 15 years old, 20 year old, can do anything that he wants in the West Bank, putting an outpost, putting a siege, killing, attacking, going to all these tours or trips and harassing Palestinians. And soldiers are just not, they don't think about the option to put a limit to that. And even though that the chief of staff talk about it and the commander of the West Bank, and I think this story gained a lot of attention because it shows the current situation of the Israeli army, that they cannot deal with 5 or 10 settlers, but this kind of perception that settlers can do whatever they want and the army just have to support it is very, very strong.
1: And Oren, can you talk about this argument that, you know, Bibi Netanyahu is making, also to some extent Mike Huckabee, U.S. Ambassador to Israel, that there's some sort of distinction between the settlers here, I believe Mike Huckabee called them unsettlers, and the vast majority of other settlers. And there also seems to be a distinction, you know, so sort of good settlers and bad settlers.
2: Exactly. This is something Netanyahu doesn't give interviews to local media. He talks in American media. And when he's asked about this, he always said, this is a group of troubled youth. You know, sometimes they say 70, 150, but it's very, very clear. They can act like this because of the active support from the Israeli government that gives them weapons, gives them ATVs, like the ones they raid Reedy's house in Kusra and other houses. Because of Smotrich and Ben-Gvir, the establishment of more and more outposts that are kind of a front basis for this terror attacks. And they could not stay one day without the active support of the police that is completely controlled by Ben-Gvir, by the army that is controlled by the settlers and by the extreme government. We did a story a few months ago about how the settlers, after since October 7th, they managed to ethnically cleanse dozens of Palestinian communities in Area C, mostly farming and herding communities. They just moved on, and they said openly to Area A, to Area B of the West Bank, sieging houses, villages and town, and taking over them. And according to our investigation a few months ago, they already took over tens of thousands of acres inside Area B and A that, according to the Oslo Accord and even according to official Israel, are under Palestinian control. So all this is happening with, like, this example. It's happening in 100 other locations in the West Bank. The thing is here, because even next to Abu Ridi's house in Jalud, the same tactic from the same violent outpost happened a month ago, that the Tubasi family was forced out. And the only difference here is that this brave family managed to slow down the process a bit with their decision not to leave, even with they had barely no food and water, with the violent attacks, the fact they're under siege. They insisted to stay. He came from the U.S. and managed to get media attention, including mainstream media, even local mainstream media.
1: And I just want to go back to Louis Reedy, Palestinian-American, whose home in Kusra is under siege by settlers. Louis, why did you return from Ohio to your home in Kusra?
0: Well, I've been watching all the attacks on my house, on my brother and his son, on the life, on my security cameras. I couldn't sleep anymore. I have to stay up all night. And the situation reached into a dangerous way when they completely blocked him off from food on August 9th. And I was talking to my brother and I told him, you know what, I'm going to come and I will do whatever it takes to provide you food and supplies and end the siege and trying to protect you.
1: Louis Reedy, thank you for joining us. We will continue to follow the settler siege on your home in Kusra. Thank you also to Oren Zeev of 972 Magazine. We will link to your new piece, Kusra is Where Israel's Lies About Settler Violence Hit a Wall. This is Democracy Now!, democracynow.org. I'm Anjali Kamath. We turn now to new revelations from a former Justice Department attorney who's filed a whistleblower complaint claiming that the Trump administration task force charged with investigating anti-Semitism pushed universities into massive settlements despite turning up little to no evidence of anti-Semitism on campus. Haley Van Arum, a former career attorney in the Justice Department's Civil Rights Division, said in her complaint that the government's probes into schools like Harvard, Brown, and Columbia were, quote, an unlawful process designed to achieve predetermined political goals. Brown University settled for $50 million, Columbia settled for $200 million, Harvard refused to settle, and a judge threw out a case against the university. Democratic Representative Jamie Raskin, the ranking member of the House Judiciary Committee, has launched a probe into the whistleblower allegations. He wrote in a statement, quote, it has been apparent that its investigations have been structured deliberately to harass and intimidate rather than protect anyone from discrimination. For more, we're joined by Marianne Hirsch, professor emerita at Columbia University, whose work has focused on the transmission of memories of violence across generations. She joins us from Norwich, Vermont. Welcome to Democracy Now! Professor Hirsch, your reaction to these revelations from this whistleblower.
3: Well, thank you so much for having me. It's what we've been saying all along, so I'm so grateful for this whistleblower report. We are also grateful because it restores a sense of reality and a sense of truth and trust in human decency and in justice to expose what we've known all along, that these were not probes into anti-Semitism accusations, but they were efforts to dismantle higher education brick by brick. It couldn't have come at a better time, at the beginning of a new school year, when, as you've just reported in your last two segments, the genocide in Gaza, the expropriations in the West Bank are going on. And this is what our students have been protesting over since 2023. And these protests have been squashed. They've been silenced. Pro-Palestinian voices have been silenced, all under the guise of protecting Jews. And then with the establishment of the anti-Semitism task force by the federal government, they've been used as a ruse and as a pretext to enact major funding cuts. They've also encouraged our universities to settle, to concede some of these accusations, to concede that they haven't done enough to combat anti-Semitism, when that is absolutely untrue. I don't know how they could have done more than they've already done, certainly at Columbia. And I feel that certainly at Columbia, which is the university I know best, Columbia affiliates from the Board of Trustees down have actually collaborated with the federal government in these sham investigations.
1: So Professor Hirsch, what happens next? Will these universities get their money back?
3: Well, I think that by the time the settlements were reached, the anti-Semitism accusation was no longer the major one. As far as I know, a lot of other infringements were found in order to extract the money from our universities. In fact, some of the research funding was returned, but in exchange for, at Columbia, the $200 million settlement, and then a $21 million fund to compensate Columbia affiliates who claim that they've suffered anti-Semitism on campus. But there were, Columbia, when it settled, did not admit wrongdoing. So I don't know where that leaves the $200 million settlement. On the other hand, they did not need to admit wrongdoing because they had already done so. I think they laid the stage for this sham investigation from the fall of 2023 on in multiple ways.
1: And Professor Hirsch, can you describe the impact of these investigations and the kind of climate of fear that it's created on campus and the repression that students like Mahmoud Khalil have felt? You know, professors have been forced out at different universities. Talk about what you've experienced at Columbia.
3: Well, I think Columbia is just a shell of what it was before all this started. I think there's tremendous fear and suspicion across the campus. I think there are certain topics that cannot be discussed, and this is an academic community where academic freedom is the cornerstone. We no longer have that. People are afraid to discuss certain topics in class for fear of being reported on by students, by fellow faculty members, and that's happened. There have been very similar kinds of sham investigations by the Office of Institutional Equity at Columbia against faculty who've been reported on by students for anti-Semitic infringement, for infringements of Title VI. So, I mean, I think there's an atmosphere of unfreedom and of silencing. At the same time, there have been much more dire consequences, which is that some of our students have been named and arrested and slated for deportation in ways that I think the tactics that have been used for this are very much aligned between the university and the Trump administration. For example, if you will allow me one example, the Gerald Rosberg, who was the senior executive vice president of Columbia at the time, when two student groups, pro-Palestinian student groups, were suspended in the fall of 2023, he said they had engaged in threatening rhetoric and intimidation of pro-Israeli bystanders. That was the reason that was used. Now, that was exactly the same phrase that was used against our student Mohsen Madawi, who was arrested and slated for deportation, used by Marco Rubio to say that he was a threat to U.S. foreign policy. These alignments are extremely troubling. And I think there's a lot more that we need to find out about how the revelations of the whistleblowers aligned with what happened at Columbia itself, with Columbia's own anti-Semitism task force, which just recently issued its fourth report with equally unfounded, non-evidentiary findings that were predetermined, just as the ones for the Justice Department. Now, when that happens inside the university as well as outside, where is the trust that makes education what it's supposed to be, a system of free inquiry, an atmosphere of trust where we can meet with each other and discuss some of the burning issues of our moment. There is, you know, it's very, very difficult to find a space at American universities and at Columbia to discuss what's going on in Gaza and the West Bank, according to your last two segments. And there are pockets in the university where we find these spaces, but we it's very difficult to do so openly without setting ourselves up for major harassment and then also the Trump administration's threats.
1: Marianne Hirsch, Professor Emerita at Columbia University, thank you very much. You know, part of the $200 million settlement with Columbia included a $21 million fund, and you have, along with other Jewish faculty members, filed claims to say that your support for Palestinian rights was part of the anti-Semitism. And that does it for today's show. Happy birthday, Kouros Ismaili. Amy Goodman will be back hosting next week. She'll also be speaking at Middlebury College in Vermont on August 28th. Visit democracynow.org for more information. I'm Anjali Kamath. Thank you for joining us.

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1: You're listening to the American Democracy Minute, keeping your government by and for the people. An annual poll of election officials just updated by the Brennan Center for Justice April 13th shows half of those surveyed worry about election interference by political leaders, and 75% say cuts in federal election funding have not been replaced by local or state governments. As we've reported, allies of President Trump appear to be preparing to interfere with the 2026 midterm election. The Brennan Center poll found that 50% of election officials are very or somewhat worried about political leaders interfering in election administration. 71% are preparing for disruptions, including requests for access to voting machines and voter data, and the impact of recent Postal Service policy changes. The survey also found that 32% of local and state election officials have experienced threats, harassment, or abuse, and 23% are concerned about being assaulted at home or at work. We've also reported on the Trump administration's cuts to state election security funding from the Cybersecurity and Infrastructure Security Agency, or CISA. 75% of election officials said their state or local government had not provided funding to replace the federal cuts. We've linked to the Brennan Center's poll and more on the midterm challenges facing election officials at AmericanDemocracyMinute.org. I'm Brian Beal. Find us on Facebook at Democracy Minute.

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1: From across the nation and around the world, for Pacifica Headlines, I'm Jesse Lent. A prisoner exchange for Ukrainian and Russian soldiers yesterday at an undisclosed location, footage courtesy of L'Agence France-Presse. According to Reuters, each of the two countries released 103 captured soldiers into the other's care. Prisoner exchanges and the repatriation of soldiers' remains have been among the few areas of cooperation between Russia and Ukraine since Russian forces launched their offensive on Ukraine in February of 2022. Ukraine's Chief of Defense Intelligence, Ola Ivachenko, said that another prisoner exchange is expected before the end of the month. Russian ballistic missiles killed 14 people and injured more than 30 in Kyiv in an airstrike early this morning, local authorities told the Associated Press, damaging buildings and severing the power supply to several parts of the Ukrainian capital. According to local power company DTEK, 45,000 residents are still without power. Kyiv Mayor Vitaly Klitschko called for Friday to be observed as a day of mourning, according to Reuters. The Russian military has intensified their ballistic missile attacks on Kyiv in recent months, exploiting Ukraine's shortage of U.S.-made Patriot air defense interceptors, the sole weapon in its arsenal able to shoot down ballistic missiles, according to the AP. Russia's overnight strikes reportedly hit 12 locations across Kyiv. Israeli strikes killed at least 10 Palestinians yesterday in two separate attacks targeting a Gaza City police post and the Nusayrat refugee camp in central Gaza, according to Al Jazeera. The news outlet said the bombardment occurred at a busy time near a park crowded with civilians, including children. Victims of the Gaza City strike reportedly include a newly appointed police chief, the director of a women's police force, and several officers. The attack comes as Al Jazeera reports major supply chain issues for getting what little humanitarian aid is allowed into Gaza from Egypt. Before the war, roughly 1,200 vehicles served the region's transportation and aid needs. Today, only 300 are reportedly operational, according to the Euromed Human Rights Monitor. There is also a major shortage of parts to repair the vehicles. Aid drivers reportedly put their lives on the line as they passed through Israeli checkpoints. Nasir Islam's son Ahmed was a Palestinian aid driver he says was killed by Israeli forces while he was attempting to deliver assistance to Gaza. Footage courtesy of Al Jazeera.
2: He was at the Philadelphia corridor when the truck in front of him broke down. He signaled to a nearby Israeli soldier, indicated that he wanted help to repair the truck. The soldier did not respond. Ahmed got out of his truck and went to check the damage. The soldier drove towards him, pulled out his gun, and shot Ahmed in the head.
1: A new report from the AP finds Palestinians face inflated prices for groceries and batteries, and that hospitals have been forced to turn to smugglers for medicine and equipment. Israeli soldiers are accused of pocketing millions of dollars as the smuggling of goods restricted by Israel into the Gaza Strip has boomed, according to court documents and interviews with traders, truckers, and officials. President Donald Trump announced what he called the, quote, most crushing economic operation against Iran as Washington ramps up pressure on the country's leadership amid a deadlock in peace negotiations between the two countries. Any country that allows its financial institutions, businesses, airports, or government entities to provide any type of lifeline to Iran will itself face tremendous economic consequences, Trump wrote yesterday in a post on Truth Social. America's gross national debt topped $40 trillion for the first time in history on Wednesday. The New York Times cites decades of borrowing to pay for the rising costs of the military, social safety net programs, and President Trump's tax cuts as the major reasons for the record amount of U.S. debt. The paper reports that the U.S. is on track to borrow more than $2 trillion this year to help pay for its obligations, including spending on the war in Iran and the sweeping tax cuts that Republicans enacted in 2025. According to data from the U.S. Treasury. It currently costs $1.17 trillion annually in interest on the debt, which is 19% of the government's total federal spending in fiscal year 2026. The U.S. fiscal position stands as the worst among other developed countries, according to a recent data analysis from the Organization for Economic Cooperation and Development. Those are the latest Pacifica headlines for the Pacifica Network. I'm Jesse Lynn.
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1: And First Lady Andrea, say hi to us, Andrea.
2: Good morning, good morning, good morning.
1: We're so happy to be here with you. It's just a blessing to be alive. Health is wealth, and I'm so grateful just to be here with this fantastic man, Phil, that just, my God, open to community, just to be able to do this. It's just a blessing. We just give you kudos, Phil. We love you.
2: We
1: pray for you.
2: We
1: thank God for you.
2: And did you see him on television?
1: Yeah.
2: Oh, we got to get your autograph.
1: We got a celebrity
2: today.
1: Up in here.
2: We got to get your autograph today.
1: Yes, so proud. Made us so proud. We're so happy to be.
2: It was a great interview.
1: Yes, it was. Yes,
2: and I thought, that's Phil. Oh, I think I woke him up.
1: Yes, yes.
2: I said, a celebrity is on television.
1: We are so happy about that. We really was. And happy for you.
2: Yes.
1: We're glad to be here today. We just want to talk about a few things because I was just thinking last night, God's blessed us to have been married for 50 years. We're grateful for that. And then we have 4 children. 9 grandchildren and 3 great grandchildren, and just how to love on each of them. We won't have time to get maybe all of them, but just to touch bases on a few of them about how, you know, you show love in certain ways. I say some things as a husband and as a father for how I treated my daughters and how I treated my son, and, you know, how we show them love to make them gravitate toward us and want to be around. To this day, we still have family gathers, and they're all like come around us, and we're so grateful for that. But I'll let First Lady start out. She can start off with what her part is, and then I'll pick it up after that.
2: Well, I'm so grateful this morning. I feel really good. I don't know, is it because we had a croissant and coffee?
1: I think that's
2: so
1: really
2: I'm energized. But nevertheless, you know, he said about love. Love is an unselfish commitment. Mm-hmm. You know, and so when you think about love, you have to put that word in a perspective. That's a serious word. What do you say?
1: Yes, it is. It is.
2: Yeah, it's a serious word.
1: And we need a lot of it.
2: Yeah, we do. And so sometimes I'll allude to, like, you didn't tell me that you love me. You know, I want to hear it all day long. And he'll say, well, I show you that I love you. And that is true. You know, love is an action word. So that is true, but I had to think about it. But you still could say it more.
1: Well, action speaks better than words. And so really? I can say it all day long, and if I'm not showing it, it doesn't mean anything. I want some cement behind what I tell you.
2: Yeah, that's true. That's true. So, you know, I'll start off with, what do you want me to start off with?
1: About how you love on your children or your husband or however you want to do it.
2: Right. So I'll start off on you. I mean, I love you so much that,
1: really?
2: You know, see, hey, we're on the radio.
1: That's right.
2: We're on the radio, so, you know, but we're transparent, so we're going to keep it real. But, yeah, I love my husband. In saying that, it's like what he said.
1: Don't get mealy mouth while you're saying husband.
2: You do have to show it. You know, love. Sometimes men need someone to talk to, too. It's not always me, my, and I. So you show love by listening to them. They listen to us whether they want to or not. But to listen to him, to respect him, I really appreciate the things that he does for me. Not just because he buys me things, but to show that sincerity about love. And so, I mean, it's just phenomenal how we have that camaraderie with each other, you know. And I think that it's really great that a relationship can have that. You show love, you know. He showed me love. I talk about him. If he has $10, he's given me 5. If I have $10, I'll give him 7. You know. So that is the truth.
1: Yeah, I know.
2: Isn't it?
1: Mm-hmm.
2: I give him way more. Mm-hmm. So, you know, I just love how he shows me the respect in saying that, you know, his job that he has, a pastor, isn't an easy job. So he has to show multiple people love, not only just me, but you know, other people as well. So I really appreciate in the things that you do for me.
1: Well, can I cover for the wife part, how a husband for a wife? First of all, to be a man, you got to see a man. And I give my father all the honor. He was my hero, but he really treated my mom like a queen. And I saw chivalry back when I was a kid. And I always been a watcher and pay attention to things. He opened the door for her, made sure that when he walked, he helped her hand, opened doors when he go in places and stuff, made sure she was covered, just wouldn't let her carry groceries or anything like that. I said, that is so... I like that. I said, and he used to make sure she looked nice. My mom knew how to do her own hair and all that kind of stuff. So he saved a lot of money with that.
2: I can't save you all any money. I know how to do hair too.
1: Well, you're going to get a job. You'll be fine. But nevertheless, you know, you treat her right. And then this, you never raise your hand at your wife.
2: That's right.
1: Stuff. If, you know, you have communication with her. And we all have talks all the time. We're transparent and we say things to each other that if, you know, something bothers us, we bring it up so that we can deal with that issue. I don't believe in sweeping it up under the rug, because that rug will end up getting a little mountain. And if you ain't careful, you can trip over it. So I really try to keep communication, and we have fun together. We watch movies together. We study together. A lot of things you can do together.
2: Pray together.
1: Pray together. Oh, that's essential. Yeah. Family to praise together, stays together. But as far as on a wife and stuff, you know, you don't need 100 women. You just take care of that woman that you have, amen, and you'll be able to be with her a million times, so to speak, and build something that you can trust each other. Just she can trust me. I can go anywhere. I can get on the elevator with Amon, Holly Berry and one of the Kardashians.
2: Oh, really?
1: And she would trust me. She can get on there with Billy Dee, Wesley Snipes, and a karate man. Anybody else? I wouldn't worry. She can go in. And if they keep her, they can have her. If she don't come back, she wasn't mine anyway.
2: I'm not doing that.
1: I'm just saying.
2: I'm pleased with my husband.
1: I'm just saying the trust level. It's too much work putting in love with a person and just to tear it all up. And that's how I look at it as far as a wife. And if I can go down to the daughters and stuff.
2: Before you go to the daughters, you know, you have to have confidence, like what you said, in each other.
1: Right.
2: If you talk to, I mean, you're a man of integrity, but you're a man that you have to deal with people.
1: Yeah, as a pastor.
2: So if you deal with the most prettiest woman there is, you're coming home to me.
1: Thank you.
2: I don't have to say, you know, go by you and see what you're saying. Mm-hmm. And then I deal with men. You know, most of his friends have my number because they rarely can get him. Bishops, pastors, elders, ministers, they call me.
1: I'm not a phone person, but I'm
2: trying to work on it. Don't say that on the radio.
1: I'm trying to work on it.
2: Okay. But it's, you know, you just have to have trust in each other. And so I appreciate that him, you know. And guess what? I love him so much. I don't think I've ever served him out of a paper plate.
1: No, she doesn't like me eating in no paper plate.
2: Paper
1: she wants
2: plates.
1: Me eating a real plate with real silverware. That's
2: yes. And then one more thing I love to say, I used to fix his bath water, but I don't know. You don't have to.
1: If she didn't wasn't able to go shop or something, water was a little hot.
2: So I stopped
1: taking a bath, letting her fill my bath water. I'd get my own bath water. I'd have to put my foot in and jump out.
2: That's not the truth, though.
1: Yeah, a few times, yes, it is.
2: But it was just
1: about four times you did this.
2: Wow.
1: I keep track.
2: Being married 50 years, why not?
1: Let me fix your bath water.
2: Oh, no. I hate baths. But
1: okay.
2: Yeah, I just really love my husband. I'd do anything in the world for him. And one thing about it, you know, we have to go back to him in his profession. I don't try to worry him of the things maybe I go through. He has underlying issues. So, you know, I want him to keep his mind clear so that he can serve God's people, serve people, deal with people. So that's showing love.
1: Can I throw this too? And you don't have jealousy on you for me dealing with women, this stuff. I don't have jealousy for you, because that's like putting yourself in prison because, why are you talking to that man? You was over there too long. I saw y'all talk. Listen, if she comes home to you, if you can't trust her, you don't need to be with
2: her.
1: That's
2: right.
1: Because that kind of prison will make a person be drawn from you. It'll drive a person away from you. I don't like how you did this and that. The people don't like no prison. Let me feel comfortable. Let me feel comfortable around you. Make me feel like I have confidence enough in you that you can talk to anybody. And now I'm not worried about you. You ain't got to be scared. Oh, he's going to go off on me. He saw me talking to such and such.
2: No, we don't have that
1: kind of relationship is prison.
2: Yes.
1: And it says jealousy is cruel to the grave. The Bible says that. That cruelness, it really entraps you. And, you know, you can't even enjoy yourself. Look, why was you in that line so long? I saw you looking at that lady this and that. Oh, I got eyes to see. It's just like I see a garden. You see pretty flowers. Don't mean you got to pick them.
2: But let me tell y'all something about him. So if he sees a pretty lady, he's walking. He's going to turn around and act like he's following her.
1: That's just a compliment that I thank God puts all this pretty stuff around us. Not that I'm going trying to holler at him and stuff, but her eyes does the same thing. but it doesn't bother us. It's fun to us, this and another. Right. And there's nothing wrong with complimenting other people.
2: As long as
1: you keep it in the perspective,
2: appropriate
1: manner. Thank you. And just to go down to daughters, I wanted them to see how a man is supposed to treat their wife so that when they're in judgment and trying to find the husband, I know the Bible says a man that finds a wife finds it's a good thing, and that's beautiful. But in that, they needed to see a role model. And like my dad was mine and how he treated my mom, I have tried to be for them so that they can see they've never seen us fight. You know, they never seen us arguing and stuff. If he had disagreements, we'd go for a walk and get it straight and then come back. They didn't even know anything was happening and stuff. And I, you know, tell them these are the things a man do, that he helps take care of you. But you can help him if you're trying to get goals. Like we was trying, when we was young, we wanted to get a house. We was 20 and she was 19.
2: You know why I'm laughing?
1: I have no idea because your mind is everywhere.
2: Because I'm looking at you to see what you have on today. He looks a mess.
1: Okay.
2: He does?
1: Yeah. But Phil, she opened the door for me.
2: No.
1: Because
3: headphones match his shirt.
2: But he has on a winter top.
1: No, because it's cool outside.
2: Corduroy jeans. Okay, keep going.
1: Because last night her hair was completely different on the other side of her head. Today it looks like she's Angela Davis with trying to get a Jerry curl that did not work. She opened the door, so I'm going down that road. I'm sorry you did it. Don't be touching me now. We're on the radio. No, God bless you, God.
2: Okay,
1: have a smile
2: keep going
1: upon.
2: With the
1: praise
2: daughters.
1: God. Amen. I think you got a little bit too much lipstick on, too. Praise God. Saint. But going back to that, as far as my daughters, and I'm really close to all my daughters are transparent with me.
2: Yes.
1: Sometimes I tell them that's TMI, too much information, but they feel comfortable enough to talk to me. And the reason I'm so glad for that, because we can make decisions for getting a man's perspective. I'm going to be honest with them and tell them, no, maybe you're too rough on them, or you shouldn't have did like that, or maybe you should come up some more and do this, that, and the other. And just, you know, when you have a nice home where you your wife cooks for you, take care of you, wash your clothes, fold them, put them in the right drawers, this, that, and the other, roll your socks up in the right colors and stuff. Don't take that for granted and stuff. You're going to miss that if you don't have it. And don't take for granted a man working and doing everything he can to help you. But we're so grateful to God. It's just a blessing to be here. Can you bring us up to date?
2: Oh, okay, yeah. Because, like you were saying, that's so important. Of, you know, how you treat your daughters and what they see in you. I mean, he loves his daughters. I remember the time that you talked about one of them wanted to go on a date. You were their date, you know, and y'all went riding around. I think you took them out to eat. It's just so essential, the things of showing love, L-O-V-E. Radio Land, that is a strong word, and we need to adapt that in our lives today. I'm going to fall down into grandchildren. How about that?
1: Let's go to my son. I didn't reach my son.
2: Oh, okay. Go ahead. You could go continue.
1: My son, I'll give you some time for yours. My son, I really tried to show him tough love on areas because I didn't want him to be kind of
2: and
1: soft.
2: I hated it.
1: When we go play basketball and stuff, First Lady would be mad because I wouldn't let him win, because I said if I let him win, that's going to be like dressing on the gravy on the dressing. That's not going to help him. if he has to discern it and win it, it's going to make him tougher when he has to deal with real competition. So I would slap his ball away. I would play him like he is a grown man. She said, why are you so rough on him? I said, it's to toughen him up. I didn't just let him make with basketball. Be able to beat me. I told him, when he beats me, you have deserved it. And now I said, you get to the point you can beat me, you're going to be able to get on the court and do some damage. Because, you know, all in my family, we have ball players and stuff. And I even used to coach a team and stuff. So I was very hard on him and stuff. I would sometimes bump him, knock him down just to make him get up. You know, his knee get a little scratched. Get up, but stop crying. Ain't nothing to cry about. There's going to be guys wanting to knock you down and talk on you, step on you when you walk away.
2: Me and brothers.
1: Yeah, exactly. So it toughed him up. And he eventually was able to play for a semi-pro team and stuff. He got that good. I said, now see, I told her, I said, that tough love made, put that beast in him so that he can go. And then I tried to teach him how to dress. I still got to work on that, you know, and
2: yeah,
1: stuff.
2: You, huh?
1: You know, make sure that you take care of yourself. Make sure you brush your teeth. Make sure you shower real good. Wash your hair, this and other. Make sure that you press your clothes, this and other. And I think, go back to Mother Webb, she really took a time, said, listen, your wife might get sick and you might have to take care of the family while she's sick. Learn how to wash clothes, learn how to cook, learn how to wash dishes, learn how to press clothes, learn how to all them things. And she took time and taught us how to do it. And if we didn't do it right, we had to do it over again.
2: Wow.
1: I thank God for that, because I can run the house if something happens. And she, you know, sometimes we had children. When we had children came home, it takes a while for them to recover and stuff. So you have to take care of the other children and, you know, learn how to put them right. I even knew how to comb my girl's hair.
2: Yeah,
1: say I used to pull it back and put a rubber band in there.
2: And their eyes look slanted.
1: Yeah, and their foreheads. They said that's why their foreheads is so big, because I pulled their hair. But I didn't know no other style. But I had something for them.
2: Yeah, a ponytail.
1: And me and my son to this day are close. We go hang around together. And that's a blessing that your children still want to deal with you and call you. And we call them to see how you're doing this and other. And we do things in the church world together. But we do that as love for all of them. We don't leave any of them out. And then while I'm on him, and then you got the grandkids, and all of them want to know who the favorite is. Don't ever say one of them favorite. You have big trouble.
2: Yes.
1: All of mine are the favorite. I love all of them.
2: All of mine are the favorite too.
1: Yeah, really. they can get a body part from me. That's how much I love them, even down to the great grandkids. And I have one that. Well,
2: why you say really with me?
1: Well, just because you come back at me when you get ready. You're interrupting me. Okay, stay in your lane. No, I'm getting ready to let you have time. But with all of them, we try to show transparent love. We, if they go to the hospital, we go there. On birthdays, me and my wife, to this day, call them at midnight on their birthday and sing happy birthday to them. And people say that's so old-fashioned, out of style, but they appreciate that.
2: They do.
1: They look back. We sing it together, praise God.
2: They do.
1: And we put all we got into it, and they really look forward to it now, I heard. So even our great-grand babies and stuff, even to the youngest, I'm so grateful to even have a family.
2: Yes.
1: And just I'm grateful that we have that kind of trend. But that kind of love, if you put that kind of love in, it's going to come back to you. And other people can see it. It'll gravitate and teach. I have a lot of sons in the gospel, and a lot, they thank me a lot. Say, thank you, Pastor, for showing me how to be a pastor and how to be a man and all them kind of things. And say, you stood your ground, and I try to follow in your footsteps. I said, well, I try to make my footsteps big enough that you want to follow in them and stuff. So, and that's love passing around, and that's generational love. And if you have that, it can be passed on. When we're dead and gone, it'll be able to keep on going, because it has been planted in the seed of all of our children, grandchildren, whatever, and all of our kids. I don't know who loves us the most, but they all show love to
2: they
1: us
2: do.
1: Because we love back. They love on their mom. Go ahead, you can say.
2: Yeah, they do. I want to call one of them today because my nails need to be done.
1: Oh,
2: I
1: God.
2: I hope you're listening out there. But
1: take her off my hands.
2: Okay. But yeah, the great grandchildren as well. I mean, when they come over, oh my God, it's like it's a joy. You know, it's just a joy because they live further. But when they come over, you know, I have a candy drawer. I have the bubbles go outside on the patio. You know, I have a toy closet for them, and it's just a joy. And we don't make a difference.
1: Can I ask you a question?
2: Yes.
1: What do you tell your son about treating ladies? What do you say to him?
2: Oh. Well, yeah, I tell my son that, you know, maybe what works for them and a woman that you see in me, it might not work for them. And you have to take them as they are, you know, respect them of who they are. But, you know, you have to agree to disagree. You know, it's not always your way. And so you have to be considerate of that. But I know one time he told me, Mom, kind of be nice to this lady because you can be like kind of different, you know, if you don't care for him. And it's like, what? No, I ain't even met her yet. But yeah, I try to tell him that you have to have patience with women. Mm-hmm. And that's kind of hard for him. But yeah, but I, you know, you really help him with women as well. But maybe one day he will get a wife. But my daughters, I want to go back to them a minute. They know how to clean.
1: Yes, they do.
2: Yeah.
1: All of them.
2: All three of my daughters know how to clean. My son needs mermaid, but they all know how to clean, and that's a blessing.
1: And they can cook, too.
2: Yeah, all of them. Mm-hmm. All of them can cook?
1: Yeah, all of them
2: basically can cook. Right. They can cook, and they, you know,
1: and
2: they
1: our granddaughters cook. Are coming on.
2: Yeah, doing, our granddaughters are coming on to cook. Right. And then, you know what?
1: Your grandsons, they're doing good, too.
2: Mm-hmm. They're doing really good. Last night, we talked about the topic at church was...
1: about watch your children.
2: I had a brain fog there. Yeah, watching your children. And that's one thing that we... All right. That's one thing that we did... Watching our children. We did not let them go spend the night with people, relatives or whatever. We watched our children because the habits and the things that you did in your house might not be the things they do in their house. And then, you know, we don't know what cousin, uncle, friend coming in. I mean, we was just, we're going to have to talk about that maybe on the show one time.
1: Well, the thing is, we had more control of their company coming to our house.
2: And then they didn't have those phones. That was all they were, you know, that's all kids do almost now.
1: Well, life is so different now.
2: Yeah.
1: Because when we came up, they TV stayed on till I think 10 o'clock, and you only had three stations. And after 10 o'clock, they'd say Star Spangled Banner and say a prayer, whatever. And then the TV would go off until 7 o'clock in the morning.
2: Wow.
1: You can watch TV on that. Now you can watch 100 channels, and each channel has 100 programs on it. And they could be up all night, and then their phone. We didn't let them be on phone. Just put the phone down.
2: They started coming out
1: at the end, just as they got grown.
2: But can I say something, too?
1: Yes.
2: I wanted to say this. We loved our children so much that we, not degrading any religious, but we sat down and we had confession.
1: Mm-hmm.
2: And so in that confession, what that meant, if they skipped school, you know, they can say they skipped school and they would not get, you know, in trouble for it. Even myself, I said, oh, I brought a pair of shoes 2 weeks ago and I didn't let you know, Joe, or something like that. But we was very, you know, transparent with them and letting them talk. And you'd be surprised how that you build a rapport with your children when you let them
1: you
2: talk
1: find a
2: like
1: lot
2: that.
1: Out.
2: You do. And now, you know, that's why they can talk to us. But one more thing, and then I'll turn it over to Pastor. We do not want you to forget this. Get a pen and paper, and we'd like for you to come to our service, and that's at 1904. Once again, it's 1904 4th Avenue South. Now, that's in Minneapolis, Minnesota, 55404. So we love to see you to come and share with us a service. There's a seat waiting for you. And there's going to be a great message waiting, I mean, for you to hear. So please come and share with us.
1: Yeah, we have a beautiful service. We really enjoy it. Just you'll have a good time. Everybody comes, they say, we will be back. Visitors say, oh, we had such a good time. People leave smiling.
2: Because he's a great preacher.
1: Well, not about about all that, but just I let the Lord to lead me what to say, and try to ask God to give me a word for His people. And you know, we have a good time. Just you see smiles, you see more smiles than you see frowns.
2: That's true.
1: You try to make people feel welcome wherever, even if a restaurant. If you go in a restaurant and they be looking all upside, I'm a little scared to eat your food. You know, so just make me feel comfortable where I am and stuff.
2: Second Sundays are youth day.
1: Oh man, the youth is phenomenal at our church.
2: We go from 2 to like 27.
1: Yeah, and you know, we're processed to build again and growing and stuff. And I'm so grateful to God. Our First Lady is just a jewel to have. She sings. I mean, you ain't seen nobody play the tambourine like she played the tambourine.
2: No.
1: And just she's really active with the children.
2: Yeah, I love church.
1: And she loves people in church and stuff. She brings somebody a gift every Sunday. Somebody gets a gift, and you don't know who it's for. But just it's just a blessing that we have that kind of relationship. But in all that, you know, showing love, that's what we want to just try to convey to what we're talking about. And on Radio Line, love is so essential and has such a need now. A lot of what they used to have a song, what the world needs now is love, sweet love. And that's what we're missing out a little bit. And people sometimes go and look at for love in the wrong places and end up being hurt and scarred, and sometimes takes a long time for them to come out of that. So try to treat others as you have them treat you. And not only that, it's just it's good to have people that love you back when you reciprocal of giving you back what you've given them.
2: That's true.
1: And I tell you, it really means a lot that, you know, you can see that you've helped people and stuff. I was in the store the other day, and this lady, she was pulling her change out. She had a big old van and said, can I have $1.50, $1.25 of gas? That ain't even going to move the gas tank.
2: No.
1: And I was behind her, and I was touched just to give her some more money on the gas. She got teary eyed. I didn't do it to be seen, this and other, but there's other people in the line. But I would want somebody to do that for me. And
2: or your daughters.
1: That has happened to me. I do it for my daughters. I do it for my son. Because it comes a full circle. So that's just a blessing. We're just so happy to be here. Once you know that everything's so kind and good, and we just give you God prayer, and we pray for you. We love you. And listen, until we meet again, this is
2: what
1: Rejoice.
2: What the world needs now is love, sweet love. It's the only thing that there's just too little love. Yeah.
1: Bless you. Okay, yes, you sing
2: the world
1: too.
2: The world needs love.
1: Bless you till we meet you again.
2: Rejoice.
1: Be happy. And that's what we're here for, helping one another. And
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left a note. 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

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You're always on my mind, rent is free. 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That's what I'm most worried about. 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
2: The Public News Service Daily Newscast, August 21st, 2026. I'm Mike Clifford. It is an alleged plot to bomb the New York State Capitol in Albany. 35-year-old Jessica Bowie of Albany alleged to have told a confidential source she supported the Islamic State militant group known as ISIS and asked for help learning how to make explosives, according to a criminal complaint filed in the U.S. District Court for the Northern District of New York. NBC News notes she was arrested Wednesday by the FBI's Joint Terrorism Task Force. Meantime, a new survey finds New Yorkers and voters nationwide want a government that works for them. The Partnership for Public Service survey notes six priorities people had when talking about the role of government.
3: These include a government that understands and is responsive to the average American's needs and one that effectively identifies and works to solve the country's greatest problems. Lindsay LeFerrier with the partnership finds it interesting how widespread those feelings are.
4: It was really encouraging to me how much common ground there was in the types of priorities. Now the work is, how do we make sure government is living up to these principles and priorities, and how do we build that broad coalition of people to make sure you're holding leaders accountable for delivering this type of government?
3: The survey also notes people are making changes by raising awareness of government actions, voting, or engaging with community organizations. But the data also find about 52% of respondents don't interact with government because they feel it won't make much of a difference or because of distrust in their elected leaders. I'm Edwin J. Vieira.
2: The survey finds the country split almost evenly about the future of democracy. 48% of respondents are optimistic, while 45% are pessimistic about what lies ahead. And in New Mexico, Taos residents who want automated license plate readers kept off local streets are participating in this week's national effort to raise awareness about Flock's pervasive camera system.
5: A project called DeFlock has organized people in 460 cities across the country to say no to surveillance technology. Last month, the Taos Town Council voted against renewing its contract with Flock, effectively ending the use of 18 automated license plate reader cameras due to citizen privacy concerns. Councilmember Darian Fernandez argued for greater accountability.
6: I think it behooves us to work at all levels of government to ensure that our constitutional privacies are protected in the face of these emerging technologies.
5: The Taos Town Council didn't renew the $54,000 Flock contract and reappropriated the funds within the police department for an undetermined purpose. I'm Roz Brown.
2: Flock's network operates across 49 states. In this year's New Mexico session, lawmakers passed the Driver Protection and Safety Act, designed to restrict how local and out-of-state entities can collect and share scanned data. This is Public News Service. Conservation groups in Utah say a Trump administration plan to cancel the decades-old roadless rule in national forest is ill-conceived and reckless.
7: 2001 rule limits road building and most logging in undeveloped parts of national forests. About half of Utah's roughly 8 million acres of Forest Service land are affected by the roadless rule. Jim Pope, a conservation strategist with the Sierra Club, says the move not only endangers the ecology of Utah's forests, but would also allow potentially destructive development at important historical and archaeological sites.
8: A lot of these roadless areas have cultural significance and also have historic relevance, things like petroglyphs and places that are really important to the indigenous history of the area.
7: Supporters like Utah Governor Spencer Cox and federal officials argue that the rule prevents forest managers from thinning overgrown and diseased timber to lower fire risks. I'm Mark Richardson.
2: An excessive social media use could be harmful for people in their late teens and early 20s.
9: A report from a team at the UT Health Houston School of Behavioral Health Sciences found that higher social media use is associated with increased levels of anxiety, depression, and suicidal thoughts among young people. Psychologist Jeff Temple says this is the first time this particular age group has been studied.
10: College students, as well as those in the workforce, trade school, military, not working, chain, and it's a contemporary sample. So the newer type of things like TikTok, the sort of endless scroll that we see with smartphones and social media.
9: Study participants who used social media for more than 6 hours a day reported the most symptoms. Temple adds the research couldn't determine if social media use contributed to the mental health problems or if people with mental health issues spent more time on social media. I'm Frieda Ross reporting.
2: Finally, as election officials across New Hampshire prepare for the September primaries, voters of all political backgrounds say they're increasingly concerned about election security.
11: A recent Gallup Charles F. Kettering Foundation poll reveals 2 in 3 Americans worry political leaders will work to change election outcomes, while more than half of respondents worry their ballot will not be properly counted. Lisa Kovac with the New Hampshire Campaign for Voting Rights says while the Trump administration has spent years testing the electoral system's limits, voters should feel confident.
12: The structures that make a free and fair election possible in the United States are still strong, and the people who run our elections are really committed to doing their jobs.
11: She says other countries have shown it's much more difficult to interfere in an election when there's a high voter turnout. I'm Catherine Carley.
2: This is Mike Clifford, and thank you for wrapping up your week with Public News Service. 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

Welcome to the Midday Escape. I'm your host, Philip Gracia, and it's Friday. The best day of the week, I always say. And we have a great spotlight artist today. It's Kevon Edmonds. You know who he is from After 7. And that first song you heard was Transgazing from Sam Wills and Honey Mushi. Welcome to the Midday Escape here on WFNU, bringing you the smooth mix of R&B and soul. Let's settle in and enjoy the music. Up next, I've got Blame from Grace Carter and Jacob Banks, Mona Lisa from Ombre, and I Win from Masego. Enjoy the sounds of the Midday Escape.

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the bond with The Pleasure Would Be Mine. Before that, you heard Ezra with Let Me Love You Better. And then we had Is This Love from Baby Rose and El Mean. You are listening to The Midday Escape. I'm your host, Philip Gracia. And I've got a lot more music for you. I've got my Spotlight Artist of the Week, Kevon Edmonds. So I'm going to tell you a little bit about Kevon right now. Kevon comes to as one of R&B's substantial voices. He is the brother of Babyface, and he's going to put on a song that you've heard before, but he's done his marvelous work with it. But up next, I've got Stickin' with Sinead Harnett, Masego, and Van Jess. More from Tiana Major 9, and I Know from Naomi Sharon. This is a beautiful blend of music, and just enjoy while you can. Here's Stickin'.

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Dun, dun, dun, dun. We've reached our Spotlight Artist of the Week, and his name is Kevon Edmonds with the song No Ordinary Love that was performed by Sade. But here's a couple of facts about Kevon. Kevon was a member of the R&B group After Seven, which was formed with his brother Melvin Edmonds and Keith Mitchell. The group became known for songs that included Can't Stop and Ready or Not. And he also is the brother of Babyface, Kenneth Babyface Edmonds, who everybody knows. And the music runs deeply through the Edmonds family, but Kevon developed his own recognizable vocal style and successful R&B career. So here is No Ordinary Love from Sade by Kevon Edmonds.

Best No Ordinary Remix. Kevon did a job on that, that's for sure. You just heard Kevon Edmonds, our Spotlight Artist of the Week. And we've got a lot more music coming your way. I need to get off the mic and start playing it because we're going to run out of time. But I wanted to tell you, check me out on Saturday mornings if you didn't catch the whole show. You can get on at 11 o'clock or you can go to our app, WFNU, Frogtown Radio, or 94.1, and you'll be able to find it on demand. And you can listen to it over and over and over again. That was one of those things that I really especially wanted in our app so that people could listen to shows. I was just talking to Anne here, who is going to be doing a show with us, and was telling her about a few shows that she can go back and listen to on the app. And

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Well, we find ourselves near the end of the show. We've got maybe 1.5 songs left for you. I've got Olivia Dean with Echo. And that will be today's edition of the Midday Escape. I'm your host, Philip Gracia, and I'll be spending part of your day with you every Friday here at noon on WFNULP 94.1 FM in St. Paul, Frogtown Community Radio. 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
2: You know, the towers did not burn up. They turned into powder in midair.
3: That's scary to have this helicopter hovering around.
4: 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They can't stand that.
5: Welcome to another news. I'm Jeff Brady. We hear an interview with Helena Chorba, a retired civil engineer who passed away in early March of 2022. At this point, not much is known about how she died. There is speculation that her death was caused by decades-long microwave attacks. She was 72. Helena was courageous and careful with the terminology to describe the equipment being used to remotely attack people with microwaves. She gained exceptional traction with a Change.org petition asking for an investigation into the Havana Syndrome attacks caused by, quote, pulsed, high-powered microwave radio frequency energy weapons. Helena fought back for herself and for those who couldn't. She was working with an attorney on a class action suit for those being covertly attacked. We go now to hear that interview. In our last interview with Helena Chorba, who is a victim of a decade-long covert microwave attack strategy, we discussed the microwave and sonic weapon exposure symptoms displayed by diplomats at the U.S. and Canadian Cuban Embassy in Havana and the U.S. Embassy in Guangzhou, China. According to those reports, 25 diplomats, CIA officials, and family members were covertly attacked by a form of directed microwave energy. Their symptoms include brain trauma, headaches, nausea, hearing loss, and cognitive issues after they reported hearing strange sounds. As reported worldwide, the attacks by radar and microwave energy target regular people, over time causing deterioration of the mind and body. As more of the population move beyond the deceptive reporting on this topic and learn about this ongoing plague of psychopaths attacking people in our communities, attorneys are now getting involved. Returning guest Helena Chorba has been the victim of covert microwave attacks for a decade. She's a retired civil engineer living in the borough of Etna near Pittsburgh, Pennsylvania. Helena's professional background and knowledge base has helped her to deeply research the topic, and she's compiled mountains of evidence on the use of microwave and radar technology as weapons. We get a recap and update on Helena's case. Her FOIA requests to the local government dating back to 2012, and will review proper terminology used to describe the technology involved. We'll also discuss the related so-called smart technology brought by MIT scientists that include emotion recognition using wireless signals, smart homes that monitor breathing and heart rate, and something called Marco, a wireless moving tracking system collecting health and behavioral data. Helena, welcome back to Another News.
6: Hi, Jeff. I'm glad to be back.
5: Helena, you've been researching and sharing volumes of information and evidence regarding the use of microwave radar technology as weapons. Would you please review proper terms of the devices, such as GPR and TTWS, and remind us why it's important to know?
6: The devices that are being used to invade someone's privacy are called through-wall surveillance or through-wall sensors, and that's abbreviated as TTWS. This is through-wall radar, and radar means, the acronym means radio detection and ranging, and radio direction and ranging. The FCC calls these devices radio locators and intentional radiators. And that speaks volumes to me. So the radio waves are pulsed into a home or into a building, and it locates a person by the echoes that are radiated back, that bounce back to the radar gun device. And the other definition, intentional radiators, that speaks volumes. That is intentionally radiating a person. Now, most people aren't aware that GPS, the global positioning system, does not penetrate buildings or walls. So that is not how you find your daughter or someone you're meeting in a mall or in a restaurant. But GPS doesn't penetrate buildings. What is used is ground penetrating or everything penetrating radar. And that's the location device that's used, whether it's in buildings or underground.
5: Why is it important to get the terminology right, Helena? Because GPR, ground penetrating radar, GPS, are people saying the wrong terms?
6: Well, I think a lot of people assume that their cell phones operate inside a building using GPS, and they don't. It's using GPR, which is ground penetrating radar, but it's just that it's these echoes of radio waves that bounce off of people and things that tells you your location. The tradesmen and engineers use this technology of microwave radio frequency to peer into walls to where the utilities are, let's say, and the slow drip drip of the water leak in a wall so that the plumber doesn't have to open up multiple holes in your wall to determine where the leak is to repair that. Even gas station attendants use it to measure the contents of underground tanks and to determine maybe how much water might have infiltrated into the fuel, into a leaking tank. Engineers, I would have used this if I hadn't retired, to peer into concrete bridge deck to see if the concrete has spalled away from the rebar and if the bridge is still safe to carry a live load. But the most important use of these micro motion detectors is eavesdropping and to hear conversations behind closed doors, behind walls. And these radar gun devices measure micro motion. So instead of measuring motion in miles per hour, it measures micro motion. It picks up your breath rate, your heartbeat at your wrist, your capillaries moving, flushing your skin. A lot of people are using incorrect words, trying to take cases to court.
5: Helena, in our last interview, you explained to listeners when the attacks started and why you suspect you became a target of microwave energy used as weapons. We also went into detail about the biological harm you sustained from constant microwave frequency attacks. Please give listeners a summary of your case.
6: When I moved here in to this neighborhood in 1982, I bought my first house. One of the local policemen hit on me. And it was kind of an innocuous pass, and I really didn't pay attention to it. But after that, he was telling his buddies to give me tickets. I had two vehicles, a car and a truck, and I would have to block my own driveway with one of them so that I didn't take up the parking space of anybody else in the neighborhood. And I kept winning those tickets, those citations. For the blocking my driveway citation, I got like 30 of them. And then I got news that they were going to arrest me for not paying those tickets. And I asked an attorney friend of mine to come with me to the magistrates and defend me because I needed that space. I needed to block my driveway. And it was Officer Paul Lord. He pretended like as if he didn't know that that was my truck across the street from his house. And as a retaliation, because I didn't sleep with him, he was telling his buddies to give tickets. I did win that case. After that, there were other tickets that I got that were not warranted, and I won every one of them. It was just an aggravation. But since then, so this is decades later now, local law enforcement, fire departments, SWAT teams have these through-wall surveillance devices. And they can increase the power density of these low-frequency, low-power microwave devices. And when they increase the power density, they become high-power, low-frequency devices, and they can hurt, burn, and vibrate a person. They can also eavesdrop into a person's conversations, so they're always ahead of the game to keep control over how far along you've gotten to determine with your research what the heck is going on.
5: They started harassing you. You began to win your cases in court. Did you have to pay any of those tickets?
6: There were times whenever I didn't show up and for court because I was sick or there was huge snowfall and I just wasn't able to make it. And they were giving me $1,000 citations, which was an extrajudicial punishment for something like having the grass too high or not cleaning the snow off of a sidewalk. And I started asking in FOIA requests, why am I being charged so much for such a small infraction? And I wasn't getting any answers to my FOIA requests. So they were trying to hide what they were doing to me by not responding.
5: Decades have gone by, and the local police station had acquired technology, the through-wall devices.
6: So they just wanted to shut me up, intimidate me with pain. The police chief, Bob Ober, came over to my house in a nice way. I thought we were friends, but he pulled me down on his knee when he was in my house. And I said, oh, no, not this. And so then the pulsing and the hurt with these high-power microwaves became more severe and disrupting my sleep, destroying my property with the heat from the microwave, burning up my trees and my bushes, my gardens. My health has deteriorated greatly. My eyesight has been destroyed. I have cataracts caused by microwave heating, and I'm waiting for surgery one eye at a time. My balance has deteriorated, and that's as a result of the inner ear destruction. Local law enforcement has these devices purchased without the taxpayer knowing about it. Actually, the ACLU is aware of this and has a whole list of about 8 type of invasive surveillance devices that they're asking the public in their local, each individual local communities to help them fight, that they need to disclose these and have better control over them. The ACLU calls these organized attempts for police abuse of these invasive surveillance technology as COPS, or C-C-O-P-S. Cops gone wild using this surveillance technology. It's community control over police surveillance. And they'll help you or get organized to pass laws that you, at least as taxpayers, need to know what they're purchasing. Right now, the Aetna police are not telling me what devices they have or what kind of training they've received. Even the former military people who are now working for the Aetna Borough as police officers, I don't know what their technology expertise is. They won't answer my Freedom of Information request.
5: Another aspect important to highlight is the denial of service from the Borough of Aetna regarding FOIA requests and the withholding of records. What information did you need to obtain, and what has happened since your first correspondence in 2012, 7 years ago?
6: Well, a lot of the Freedom of Information requests to the Borough of Aetna have not been responded to. They just said no availability of records or some other words, legal terms that they're using. But one of the questions that I did ask was, I called in 2012 in February to say that, you know, I'm an engineer and I have realized from my research that this is some sort of frequency that is being used, pulsed at me, so some sort of illegal frequency is being used, and I need help to figure out what it is and need help to measure it. And they never responded to that Freedom of Information request until I contacted an attorney friend of mine, and he, with a letter to their attorney, finally got the response, and they themselves identified it as high-power radio waves, as the pulsed frequency that was used on me. They recognized it from my symptoms that I described to them, that my neck and scalp was itching and stinging, which are clear signs of microwave sickness. It's very disconcerting. It's destroyed my life, the quality of my life, and my peace and quiet and just general happy enjoyment. Dr. Beatrice Golomb, in 2018, she wrote a technical article because she recognized what the United States Embassy employees and Canadian embassy employees and their families were experiencing in Havana, Cuba. She said in her research, because she studied electrohypersensitivity, that she recognized these microwave symptoms and then wanted to draw the attention to the population at large of people outside of the diplomatic corps that are affected by these similar assaults, and that we need the hearings and acknowledgement that this is happening to more people than just to diplomats and their family members in foreign countries.
5: Yes, I can imagine what you're going through, but you're also helping people with the research that you're doing and sharing the information, Helena. New technology, and specifically new technology refining the use of RF waves to detect subtle changes in the human body known as biological signatures are being developed at MIT. There are microwave radar through wall devices that can detect a human body. This technology is explained with the pretense that it's going to be used for medical patients. Would you please tell listeners more about this technology coming out of MIT?
6: MIT's research lab has built year after year after year on this through-wall radar, so contactless, wireless detection of what is happening with the human body. They've been able to see multiple people pick up the heartbeat of an infant through walls. I know when I had my babies, many times I didn't even know if they were breathing, let alone see their heart beating. And that's what they can see through walls, is all the heartbeats inside of a building. They have since then developed different things that they have assigned names to, like RF pose, meaning that they can tell what your pose is, how your body is posed, your gesture recognition, your gait recognition, eye movement recognition, and also, of course, the voice recognition. They're reading lips. That's because it is a motion. These are micro motion sensors, and my lips and my vocal cords are moving more pronounced way than my heartbeat at my wrist or the heaving of my chest for my breathing pattern. And these are the biological signatures of a person. So they can tell from these biological signatures your breath rate, your heart rate, your speech, your gait, your gaze, your gestures, who you are. That is your signature from all the other people that are inside a building or inside of a room. In 2013, the RF captured the human figure through walls, and then in their paper later on in the year, they presented WIVI see-through walls with this Wi-Fi technology. That was submitted as a paper in Hong Kong in 2013. Then to track using body's radio reflections or echoes, they presented a paper again in 2014 using Y-Track is what they called that presentation. later on in 2015, they developed a multi-person detection of these body motions inside a building. So that was their paper presented in 2015, calling this a superpower in a TED Talk for wireless technology through walls. So it's contactless technology, capturing the human figure through walls. And also now in 2016, they presented a paper for emotion recognition using wireless RF signals through walls. They can tell your sleep patterns through walls without any type of lead or anything taped to your scalp or forehead, just through walls. They know what your sleep stages are, your sleep patterns are. And they further developed in 2018 the RF pose using high-power radio waves to be able to see once again how your pose is in a building, how you're moving about. Recently in 2019, they presented a paper on what they call Marko, M-A-R-K-O, and it's still the same technology, but further accuracy was developed. It's a wireless movement and tracking system collecting health and behavior data.
5: I think you mentioned also they can remotely do a lie detector on someone. For example, if you're in an interrogation room without a lie detector hooked up, they could use this technology to determine the truthfulness of a statement.
6: That is in conjunction with the emotion detection using this through-wall microwave radar gun. You can pulse microwave radio frequency into a room and see the blood flow underneath the skin. And when the blood flows as you flush to the surface of the skin, they can actually see that and detect that, which they are using as lie detector tests. So someone can be exposed to a lie detector without their consent. I just think this is very invasive. It's just so invasive on our emotions, our feelings, our bodily functions, just outrageously invasive.
5: And the implication here is that they can monitor the response of someone being targeted in a home with microwave attacks. So they'll attack somebody, then they can monitor and they can listen to everything. And a statement from one of the students working on this, quote, "We live in a sea of wireless signals, and the way we move and walk around changes these reflections. We developed the system that listens to those reflections to better understand people's behavior and health." To me, it's putting the cart before the horse. Surveilling with wireless was the intention all along, in my opinion.
6: Yeah, that this is used as very invasive and very intrusive technology. And whenever they increase the power density behind these through-wall radar devices, you not only have your privacy intruded upon, but you're also being hurt with the vibrations and the pulses, the shock waves, the pressure waves that bash your brain up against the inside of your skull bone. That's how the diplomats got the brain damage that they got, is because the pulsed radar was directed directly at their brain, at their head, so that like a bowl of jello, it was pounding up against your heart's skull bone.
5: In your research that you share with other individuals experiencing similar microwave radar attacks, something called dielectric permittivity describes how the directed energy knows how to identify a particular substance and at a specific frequency. Would you please talk about this?
6: Everything in the universe has a dielectric permittivity value, and that dielectric permittivity value, whether it's gaseous, solid or liquid, you program it into your radar computer gun device, and that is what the algorithm senses as the RF echo bounces back to that computer and that radar gun. And so they can tell, they can dial in the body's dielectric properties, and each portion of the body, your brain has several dielectric permittivity properties. Your blood vessels, your muscles, your bones have each individual discrete dielectric permittivity properties. So when they're looking through walls to see who's inside and what is inside, they're dialing out the echo of my brick wall, the mortar, the 10 coats of paint, the wallpaper, the curtains, the wood laths, the 2x4s, the drywall, the couch that you're sitting on, the upholstery, and they even dial out that copper whisking bowl that you have on your head trying to protect yourself. And then now they only see the dielectric property that they dialed in of your brain matter. And they directly can pulse at that, or they can train this beam-focused microwave radar device at your feet where it feels like you're being zapped. It feels like an electrical shock. It really is the synapses rapid firing as they're being stimulated with this high-power microwave through-wall radio frequency. It's an atrocious device. It's just atrocious. I understand there are good uses for it, but it's being misused. And then it's become this virtual reality belly laugh game, torturing people in their own home and watching as their health deteriorates and they're trying to figure out what the heck is going on. There was one case that I know of where a home was searched using through-wall radar devices, and that was in 2014. Well, that's when the case was heard, but there was a case of the United States versus Denson. Mr. Denson was on the lam, and he didn't show up for court. There was a Marshall Moth who came out to his house with a Range R through-wall radar device. That Range R through-wall radar device had a standoff range of only 35 feet, and they had to hold the device up against the outside of the wall of his home, and they detected two people inside and the weapons cache before they broke the door down to take Mr. Denson in. Neil Gorsuch was on a three-judge panel who heard that appeal in 2014 and wrote the opinion allowing that invasive search into Mr. Denson's home. Prior to that, there was another interesting case where Mr. Kilo was growing marijuana in a back room, and the amount of heat that he was using for that marijuana growing operation was escaping through the walls, through the windows of the home. And using a FLIR forward-looking infrared camera to detect and how much heat was actually coming from only that back room, our Justice Scalia wrote the opinion, the majority opinion, that that was an invasive search, not allowing that search. And it didn't even enter that search. The forward-looking infrared camera did not enter and look into the heat that was inside the building, did not look at Mr. Kilo's body heat. It was just looking at how much heat was escaping from the home. And Justice Scalia wrote that majority opinion saying that that was an illegal and invasive search of someone's privacy.
5: The laws aren't set up to handle this level of technology in terms of the First Amendment, where your eyes can trespass. This technology is being allowed to trespass at this moment.
6: There was a conference, a news conference, that Justice Roberts and Justice Neil Gorsuch went to in New Zealand, where they mentioned that this technology eventually will have to come up in our Supreme Court. They will have to have a discussion about it. But so far, they've refused without any comment to hear Mr. Denson's case for this through-wall radar surveillance device detecting his heartbeat intrusively in his own home.
5: The remote lie detector element is very interesting. We had a conversation, Helena, before this interview, and I asked you about, well, how far away do they have to be to detect emotion? And you said something like 1,000 feet, which I thought was really interesting. You know, to your knowledge of available technology, it was about 1,000 feet, 3 football fields. Do you want to talk about that?
6: Sure. The range jar that was used on Mr. Denson's home had a standoff range of only 35 feet. There are other devices that have greater standoff ranges. You have the Aquila that has about an 85-foot standoff range. The range jar now has a model 400 and 800, which has increased standoff ranges. The most capable through-wall radar device that I know about that's not classified is called the STORMS, which is Sense Through Obstructions Remote Monitoring System. And that is manufactured by VAWD Engineering. And that device has a standoff range of up to 300 meters, which is almost 1,000 feet. And I guess it is about 3 football fields. So that's a huge distance to be picking up someone's behavior and someone's biosignature. It's a huge distance for this intrusive technology to tell your biosignature from great distances and to track you. By the way, the tracking device that I'm aware of, I'm sure there are many, one that I find the most interesting is called TRX Systems. And if you click on that website, trxsystems.com, they have a little display of how they're tracking multiple people inside a high rise as they go up and down the steps in elevators, out to the back, out to the front. Then they get into their cars and they're moving about away from that building. And it's showing tracking 4 or 5 people at the same time, constantly keeping track of where they are and what they're doing. I just find it so intrusive, so invasive. And this has not come up in our court system yet.
5: Getting back to the dielectric permittivity, you mentioned that this technology could look at a key in someone's house or in someone's hand while they're going to their car and be able to get the detail of that key and use it to create a duplicate of it.
6: A lot of people that I've talked to, we can't figure out how our homes are being broken into because there's no sign of breaking and entering. And then I realized if they can see through my walls, they certainly can see through my walls and dial in the dielectric property of the metal of the key on your keychain that you have placed on a table as you enter the door into your hallway of your home. Or if you are going to the car and you have your key ready to open the car door, even if you're hiding that key inside your fist so nobody can take a photo of it, because there are places where you can take a photograph of a key from a far distance, as a matter of fact, and email it away to a place that will manufacture a key for you, a duplicate key for you, and overnight it to you so that the next day you will have your key. So if you have someone coming to your house, a locksmith, to change your locks because you've noticed that someone's getting in and you don't know how they're getting in, so you might as well change your locks. That key, whenever the locksmith is showing you, see, it works, here, try it, you try it, and you're trying the key, that key, you can make an instant copy of that key again as you're feeling safe that you just changed all your locks, so no one's going to come into your house because of this technology. If you're trying to hide the key in your fist, well, if this technology can see through my brick walls, it certainly can see through my flesh and bones of my fist to be able to make a copy of that key again. So it seems to be like a losing battle. And when you report that someone came into your home, that this was moved or that was moved, because that seems to be what is done. If you call the local police, they come out and say, well, what was important that was taken? Do you have jewelry missing? No. Is the TV missing? No. They just kind of say, then why did you call us? And it's because it's crazy making. It's to unnerve you to show that you are being surveilled and you're being watched.
5: You mentioned in our last interview that there is technology that can protect someone from being listened to or watched, I believe, and it's something called a SCIF. Would you let listeners know about that?
6: The SCIF is a very specialized room. It's sensitive compartmented information facility. It's just the acronym is what is usually used. It's SCIF. And what it is an enclosed area that protects people's speech so that it's not overheard. We've heard the word SCIF a lot used lately in the news, where our senators and House of Representatives have gone down to the SCIF room so that things aren't overheard. And that's really the through-wall radar. It's not overhearing it. It's the motion sensor for your mouth moving so that they can detect, and the algorithm on the computer screen tells you what people are saying inside that room. So that is the protection. But normal people don't have access to SCIFs in their own home. So if you're sitting in your living room talking with friends or having an intimate conversation with a spouse, all of that can be invaded and listened into. It's voyeurism at its max.
5: As more people become injured from deliberate microwave attacks, more lawsuits are brought and more information is getting out to the public domain. In our last interview, we talked about the biological effects suffered by diplomats at the U.S. and Canadian Cuban Embassy in Havana and the U.S. Embassy in China. Those symptoms include concussion, brain trauma, headaches, nausea, hearing loss, and cognitive issues. This story was played down as soon as it broke, and very few media outlets reported on it truthfully. Since our last interview, a lawsuit was brought by five diplomat Canadian families who were affected by the directed energy attacks in Havana, Cuba. The Canadian government blocked them from receiving treatment at a Pennsylvania hospital, and a gag order was issued. Would you tell listeners more about this case, please?
6: The case was filed against the Canadian government, not because they caused the microwave assaults in Cuba, but because they were trying to obfuscate the information and not tell the diplomats and their family members. The diplomats were not allowed to communicate with their medical professionals. They weren't allowed to tell them what's going on when they were going for treatment, which doesn't make any sense to me. How can you explain why you're going to a doctor when you can't say, oh, by the way, this microwave assault happened to me? The case that was brought, I finally got a copy of it. It's a 32-page complaint document suing the Canadian government for $28 million, saying that we need to know what is going on, and you have been thwarting our attempts at figuring out what has happened to us in Cuba. So number 10 on this 32-page document, in this 32-page document, reveals a lot about what the Canadian diplomats and their family members had gone through. You're going to put in, I guess, the Canadian lawsuit into the write-up on your website, but I'll read number 10, if you don't mind.
5: Sure, go ahead, Helena.
6: So, despite belatedly acknowledging the existence and harm of Havana syndrome, Canada actively interfered with the ability of the plaintiffs to seek appropriate and necessary medical care for their injuries. Canada has greatly restricted the information that the plaintiffs are permitted to share with healthcare professionals, placed restrictions on who the plaintiffs can seek medical care from, and withheld information from plaintiffs and medical professionals regarding Havana syndrome and its possible causes. that would have helped in the diagnosis and treatment of the plaintiffs. In one particularly egregious case, Canada used diplomatic channels in the United States to instruct the University of Pennsylvania Center for Brain Injury and Repair, this is in quotes, to stop testing the Canadians, despite the fact that the affected individuals were seeking testing and treatment at a world-renowned brain injury and trauma center at their own initiative and expense. As a result of Canada's intervention, testing was immediately halted. So Dr. Douglas Smith, who is doing the tests for the United States diplomats who were stationed in Cuba, refused to test the Canadians, and their health insurance would not have covered those testings, so they would have paid out of pocket. Even then, they were refused treatment and testing.
5: Thanks for going over that, Helena. Another lawsuit regarding diplomats in Cuba involves a FOIA request made by the New Yorker magazine to the U.S. State Department requesting emails and other interagency correspondence related to the directed energy attacks in Cuba. Would you tell listeners, please, what's happening with this?
6: The New Yorker magazine, through a FOIA request, was requesting all these documents to discover what exactly did happen to the United States diplomats in Cuba. Their Freedom of Information request was not responded to. So attorney Mark Zaid, who is representing many of the diplomats and other whistleblowers, took on the case pro bono and is requesting those FOIA documents. So far, there has been no data dump and no response from the State Department. The State Department did say that so far they've located

0: Beatrice Gollum stated, more people outside of that diplomatic corps, a ton more people this is happening to because of the through-wall radar devices. They're computers, and they can increase the power density of those low-power, low-frequency devices to make them into high-power microwave pulse devices to hurt, burn, and eavesdrop on people. This is just atrocious. It's just atrocious.
1: I sense that more people are finding out about what's really happening here, and some of the victims of chronic microwave attacks have been visiting a doctor in Miami because he would do examinations of those injured by microwave weapons. You had an examination by this doctor last year. Would you tell us what happened?
0: I flew into Miami for one day to Dr. Michael Hawker's office for him to examine me and to give me the tests that he tested the United States and Canadian diplomats in Havana, Cuba. He was one of the first doctors who flew into Cuba at the request of the State Department to see what was going on. Dr. Hoffer performed a test on me with it's called a goggle test for my balance issues, and now he's refusing to give me the test results. I know of about half a dozen people who went to see him who are microwave assaulted. Two of us have not gotten our medical records, and I suspect it's because we have so much damage, brain damage, neurological damage, and inner ear damage that he's not releasing the test results. Now, I had someone with me the whole time who is also a targeted person. I had talked to her for years, and she met me at Dr. Hawker's office, so she came with me from room to room to examining room. And while we were there, the intake nurse who was doing the history on me, what prior operations I might have had, what other health issues I might have had, I asked her, so how many people are coming to see Dr. Hawker? And she said, well, so far today we've had 15 people I was there for a 10 o'clock appointment, and she's already had an intake for 15 people complaining of microwave assaults. Then I asked her further about, so how many does that make, do you think? And she said that they're just coming by swarms from all over the United States and all over the world, just hundreds of people. I don't know how many other people's records he's not releasing, but it's a big issue. And I am going to pursue that legally because I'm entitled to my medical records. I didn't go there for fun and fun. As a matter of fact, I only flew in for the one day to be examined by him.
1: Sorry to hear that. And I know of another person who went to visit and get an examination from Dr. Hoffer, but I didn't get any follow-up on what had happened. I hope you get your records, and if it's through legal channels, then you have to do it. The issue of using proper terminology in court when talking about this, the technology of microwave weapons, is important. Would you let listeners know about some of these cases and the related unfortunate situation with the lawyer who was subsequently disbarred?
0: There was a very reputable Florida attorney who worked at the district attorney's office, and she started feeling these assaults. And because she was an attorney, she was filing her own case. And in that, she accused one of her coworkers for doing this to her. This was before the incident that happened in Havana, Cuba, and in multiple cities now, as we know, in China, that this has happened to United States citizens. So the words that she used were unfortunate. She used electronic harassment. She thought she was chipped when there was no chip found in her. Eventually, the judge ordered that she undergo a mental evaluation, and if she refused, he was going to disbar her. He gave her several chances. She didn't go through the mental evaluation.

0: situation, and her license was taken away. She cannot practice law, so she lost her livelihood. Now, we have to use the correct terms, because this is going to be further hidden from us, and we're going to be called as crazies, which they tried to do to the diplomats, that they were delusional, but that did not go very far. With attorney Mark Zaid and his lawsuit for the FOIA request, he also has another lawsuit for Mike Beck, who was an undercover National Security Agency counterintelligence officer. He's developed Parkinson's disease along with his buddy that he was in this unknown country that he can't talk about. But attorney Zaid got a response, a letter from NSA that reads in part that this document points to what we should be calling it. It is high power microwave. So this is what the document says. It's only a couple sentences long from the NSA. The National Security Agency confirms that there is intelligence information from 2012 associating the hostile country to which Mr. Beck traveled in the late 1990s with a high-powered microwave system weapon that may have the ability to weaken, intimidate, or kill an enemy over time without leaving evidence, which is designed to bathe a target's living quarters, causing nervous system damage. Now, I'm going to tell you, for me, death is definitely clear evidence. For Mike Beck, neither University of Pennsylvania Brain Injury and Repair Center nor the NIH have accepted Mr. Beck into their study, where they're studying the diplomats and what is happening to them. And attorney Zaid had reported saying to them, saying, this guy might be the long-term result of whatever these diplomats went through. Wouldn't you at least like to look at him and examine him? So it's both cases, all three cases actually, and the refusal of giving me my records show that they're trying to hide the evidence, hide that this is even happening, that it is just all imagined. Now, a lot of people, including that attorney in Florida, used what the courts call and label as fanciful, delusional, wholly unsubstantiated, bizarre, frivolous claims, instead of using the correct terminology, like in that NSA document saying, these are high-power microwaves that are pulsed through our walls. And when the State Department went to Cuba to examine the living quarters of the diplomats, they couldn't find anything. That's because there's nothing there. This is through wall radar, and they turn the devices off whenever they see people going into a building with a lot of meters. They just turn them off. You're not going to find anything, and you're not going to pick up any of the microwave radio frequencies when you're there. You're just not. Now, Dr. Barry Trower commented on in several of his YouTube videos and interviews, saying that this electronic harassment term phrase was adopted about in the mid-1970s. And before that, he said, they freely used the words microwave and microwave sickness, which our symptoms clearly are microwave sickness symptoms. So we need to go back to those words of microwave assault and microwave sickness, and not use words like electronic harassment, electronic rape. Some people use the word gang as gang stalked. You're being stalked, all right, but it's not. You use the word gang and electronic, that just invokes. It's key to calling you crazy and mental and to be dismissed. So a better way to describe this would be that a group of people are using the internet and its cyber capabilities for doxing, reputation smearing, and stalking.
1: Helena, thank you for putting some accuracy in this terminology so people can use the right words?
0: We have to win our cases. And in order to win our cases, we have to learn from prior lawsuits where people were using words and terminology that the court refuses to take seriously. As a matter of fact, it just raised concern that these people were delusional, and at best, they would have their cases dismissed. At worst, the court would order a mental evaluation, and if you kept on using those type of nonsense, pseudoscience words, then you might end up long-term in a mental facility. It's just not worth using the incorrect terminology. We have to learn from the mistakes of prior lawsuits.
1: Helena, thank you again for being on In Other News and taking the courage to share vital information, not only relating to your own case in which you're currently handling and suffering through, but also to the community of men and women with a wide variety of backgrounds who are dealing with similar microwave radar attacks. There is a detestable psychopathic scourge dwelling among us, freely operating beyond any standard of ethical boundary and law. Right now, they appear beyond the reach of law enforcement or any type of justice. The U.S. State Department tried to block FOIA requests with absurd excuses. Doctors who swore an oath withheld key health records and local government, and a local government has illegally denied service, all related to evidence revealing the truth of microwave radar attacks directed at human beings. If listeners want to contact you to support your work or share information, how would they do that?
0: My email address that they can send letters to is rfhurtslife@gmail.com. That's RF, then H-U-R-T-S, life. @gmail.com.
1: Thank you, Helena, for being on In Other News.
0: Thank you very much, Jeff. Thank you.
1: That's going to do it for In Other News. I'm Jeff Brady. 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

0: And welcome to another edition of Radio Pocho, Reclaiming Roots Through Música, here on KRTU in San Antonio, WFNU in Frogtown, St. Paul, and all across the Twin Cities on KFAI. My name is DJ Terrell Lamar.
1: And I'm DJ Miguel Vargas.
0: And how you doing, Miguel? How you feeling?
1: We're doing all right. Happy to be here on this lovely evening. How are you doing over there?
0: I'm doing well. I'm excited for the show. We got lots of great music to get to share with you all tonight. Miguel, what are you looking forward to hearing, to playing, to sharing with our listeners?
1: Looking forward to sharing new music coming from Orquesta Acocan, also from local group The Real Chuck Norad, and some of the local favorites like Jada Brown and Solana, and the collaborative joint between Adrian Quesada and Trish Toledo as well. But what are you looking forward to sharing?
0: Looking forward to sharing some music from Baby Rose, from Sam Henshaw, also from Sun and Moon, which is a new collaborative project that an artist who we played a little bit of, who'd only released a little bit of music, by the name of OG. You may remember a track, what's the name of that one? Something about anger. OG, whatever that track was called. But it was a good one. And she only released a handful of songs. And she's now doing a collaboration with Anoop. So we'll hear some of that. Gonna hear, from Mayana, who I've become a big fan of in recent weeks. So we got all sorts of things, including this first set that we got coming up right now. Miguel, what are we gonna hear?
1: We're gonna hear from Lito Pimienta and her latest album, Caribeña.
0: We're also gonna hear from For the Kush, who just released her EP, Boulevard Fantasia.
1: And right now, we're going to start it off with a Peruvian group, Tipa Tipo. They've been teasing out some singles for the past year. And this latest one features a great collaboration between Cheo, as in Cheo Pardo, formerly of Los Amigos Infacibles. So here we go, Tipa Tipo featuring Cheo. This is called No Me Fui, right here on Radio Pocho. Reclaiming roots through música.

0: And that was Little Pimienta with Tóxica off of her latest album, Caribeña.
1: And prior to that, we heard Daiquiri by Fula Kush, and that is off of her, I want to say it's her debut EP. She's an artist who we've known about for some years, who's released a bunch of singles, but I think this is the first project. But it's called Boulevard Fantasia.
0: And we start that set off with Tipa Tipo featuring Cheo with the latest single, No Me Fui. And you are tuned into Radio Pocho, reclaiming roots through música, right here in the Twin Cities on KFAI. Also over here in Frogtown, St. Paul, WFNU. And all the way down in San Antonio, Texas on KRTU. My name is DJ Miguel Vargas.
1: I'm DJ Terrell Lamar. And in this next set, we're going to hear from Mayana. Her debut project, Sleepy Eyes, is on the way. Looking forward to that one. We're also going to hear from Dame Dame. Their album just came out a few weeks ago. And how are we going to start this set out, Miguel?
0: We're going to start it off with Michi, who just released a remix album. A remix is done by fellow Stone's Throw label mates, Mindsign and Knowledge. And it's called, what's it called? Dirty Talk, the Sunshine Hotline Mixes. And here she is in this song, working with Mindsign. And they're doing a cover of Samantha Sang's Emotions, which is also happens to be written by Barry Gibb of the Bee Gees. And it's kind of hard to tell until you listen closely. So it's a little bit of genius there. So here we go with some Michi Mindsign. This is Emotions right here on Radio Pocho. Reclaiming roots through musica.

0: And you just heard Sugar High by Mayanna, and that is off of her upcoming debut album, Sleepy Eyes. No word on a date for that one just yet, but when we got it, you'll have it. Prior to that, we heard Love Myself by Dame Dame, and that is off of their just-released album, Dreams on the Passenger Seat.
1: And we started that set off with Michi, featuring Mindsign, doing a cover of Samantha Sang's Emotions, of course, written by Barry Gibb, the man himself. And that is off of Michi's latest release, Dirty Talk, the Sunshine Hotline remixes, of course, featuring remixes by fellow Stone's Throw label artists Mindsign and Knowledge. And you are tuned into Radio Pocho, reclaiming roots through música, right here in the Twin Cities on KFAI. Also over here in Frogtown, St. Paul, WFNU, and all the way down in San Antonio, Texas, on KRTU. My name is DJ Miguel Vargas.
0: And I'm DJ Terrell Lamar. And let's see here in this next set, we're going to hear from the bestie, the best friend, Mejor Amiga Girl Ultra. Of course, she has that album Romeo coming out on October the 9th, featuring production from Chromeo. I think that that's part of the reason that that project is called Romeo. What else we got, Miguel?
1: We're going to hear the latest single coming from Los Discor out of Mexico. And right now, we're going to hear the latest album coming from Andres Ruiz. He has a new album called Demasiado, and this is called Huesos. Right here on Radio Pocho. Reclaiming roots through música.

0: And you just heard Mentiras, Mentiras by Girl Ultra. That one features Busca Bulla. And that is off of that upcoming album that we've been talking a lot about over the past few weeks. It's not out until October the 9th, but that is Girl Ultra and Chromeo with their upcoming album, Romeo.
1: And right before that, we heard from Los Discord with their latest single, Reflejo. Los Discord out of Mexico. They just started releasing a couple singles this year, and we'll see what else comes from them. We start the set off with Argentine artist Andres Ruiz with the song Huesos off of his latest album, Demasiado. And you are tuned into Radio Pocho, reclaiming roots through música, right here in the Twin Cities on KFAI, right over here in Frogtown, St. Paul on WFNU, and all the way down in San Quilmes, San Antonio, Texas on KRTU. My name is DJ Miguel Vargas.
0: And I'm DJ Terrell Lamar. And coming up in this next set, we're going to hear some new music from Jackie Blue, a local Twin Cities artist who just released her debut EP, which is called The Love You've Been Given. We're also going to hear from that group that I mentioned at the top of the show, Sun and Moon, made up of OG and Anoop. This track that OG had before that I was trying to remember the name of is Envy. Was that track that she released a few years ago that we played a bit of here on the show. And she's in this new collaborative group with Anoop, and they're called Sun and Moon.
1: And we're going to start it off with UK artist Liana Flores. She just dropped a new single, and this is called So It Goes. Liana Flores, right here on Radio Pocho, reclaiming roots through música.

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0: And you just heard Blue Dream by Jackie Blue. And that is off of her recently, her freshly released debut EP, The Love You've Been Given. You know, I'm curious about that title because there's a song by Jack Garrett of the same, the song of the same name that came out.
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0: You know, a bit here on the show. Great song by Jack Garrett. And maybe they're not related, but it's a pretty wordy title. Prior to that, we heard Sun and Moon with In the Movies, and that is their debut single. And how'd we start that set out?
2: We started off that set with UK artist Liana Flores with her latest single, So It Goes. And you are tuned into Radio Pocho, reclaiming roots through música, right here in the Twin Cities on KFAI. Also over here in Frogtown, St. Paul on WFNU, and all the way down in Yanawana, San Antonio, Texas on KRTU. My name is DJ Migo Vargas.
0: And I'm DJ Terrell Lamar. And in this next set of music, we're going to hear from Baby Rose. Her fantastic album, Journalism, is going platinum in my car. We're also going to hear from Sam Henshaw, also released a fabulous album this year. And we're going to start out with The Sincere's. They got an album coming out in September. And this one is our Radio Pocho Song of the Week. It's called Did You Know? The Sincere's, right here, Radio Pocho, reclaiming roots through música.

0: And you just heard All My Love by Baby Rose, and that one is off of her brand new fantastic album, Yearnalism. And that song really, there's a lyric in there that's really been impacting me over the past few weeks. At the end of each verse in that song, there's two verses. At the end of each verse, she says, "And the world keeps saying, open up to me." And that idea that, like, we should open ourselves up to the world is something that I've been really sitting with over the past few weeks. Has affected some choices that I've made in the past few weeks. Shout out to Baby Rose. Thanks for that. Prior to that, we heard Get Back by Sam Henshaw. That is off of his album, It Could Be Worse. And we started out that set with our Radio Pocho Song of the Week. And that one is called Did You Know? It's by The Sincere's. And that is off of their upcoming album. That album is
1: Love Story.
0: Love Story. And it's out September 18th is that one. Yeah. We're pretty big fans about The Sincere's around here.
1: Oh, yeah.
0: They've come through the Twin Cities a few times in recent years with the Altons both times. Sister group, brother group, sibling group. And excited for that album that they've got coming out in September. And you are, of course, tuned into the one and only Radio Pocho, reclaiming roots through música here on KFAI in the Twin Cities. KRTU in San Antonio and WFNU in Frogtown, St. Paul. My name is DJ Terrell Lamar.
1: And I'm DJ Miguel Vargas. Coming up in this next set, we're going to hear from Adrian Quesada and Trish Toledo.
0: We're also going to hear from Ambar Lucy.
1: And right now, we're going to start it off with the Twin Cities' very own Solana and the Sunsets. This one is a Radio Pocho favorite. This is called Crush Crush. Solana and the Sunsets right here on Radio Pocho, reclaiming roots through musica.

0: And we just heard Adrián Quesada with Trish Toledo with the song Hoy Que Hueve. And that's off of Adrián Quesada's album Boleros Psicodélicos 2.
1: Prior to that, you heard La Apuesta by Ambar Lucy, and that is off of her 2025 album El Jardín de Lágrimas.
0: And we started that set off with the Twin Cities' very own Solana and the Sunsets with Crush Crush. And you are tuned into Radio Pocho, reclaiming roots through música, right here in the Twin Cities on KFAI. Also over here in Frogtown, St. Paul on WFNU, and all the way down in San Antonio, Texas on KRTU. My name is DJ Miguel Vargas.
1: And I'm DJ Terrell Lamar.
0: You know, we're also going to hear from Jada Brown. And we're going to hear from the real Chuck Norad. We're going to hear from their latest EP called Circuit. But right now, we're going to start it off with Joyce Moreno and Tuti Moreno, working with Adrián Quesada for the latest Jazz is Dead installment. And so the name of the song is called Is This Love?
1: Is this love? Is this love?
0: Right here on Radio Pocho.
1: Reclaiming roots through música.

0: And that was Jada Brown with her latest single, Shrinky Dink. Before that, we heard the real Chuck Norris. Not that Chuck Norris, the real Chuck Norris. And their song, Tiny Town, released on their latest EP called Circuit. We started that set off with Joyce and Tutti Moreno with Is This Love? And that's off of the latest installment of the Jazz Is Dead series with Adrian Young and Ali Shahid Mohammed.
1: Know something about that Bob Marley.
0: Oh, is that what he's saying? And you are tuned into Radio Pocho, reclaiming roots through música, right here in the Twin Cities on KFAI, also over here in Frogtown, St. Paul on WFNU, and all the way down in San Antonio, Texas on KRTU. My name is DJ Miguel Vargas.
1: And I'm DJ Terrell Lamar. We have one last set of music for you this evening. And in this final set, we're going to hear from Alex Cuba.
0: We're also going to hear from Orquesta Acucan.
1: And we're going to start this one out with the latest single coming from Carolina Oliveros. This one is Oye Camina, right here on Radio Pocho.
0: Reclaiming roots through música.

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2: Well, guess what, Naveed?
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2: It's Flavor Fest weekend! 6 local artists on the bill this year, and it's going to be an exciting one.
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2: This is Changes by Asparagus.
3: Right after, you'll also hear Washed.

0: You just heard Washed by Asparagus. What a way to kick off this week's local lineup with that song.
1: That's the energy I'm looking for. I mean, love to go into the weekend with that hit.
0: Yes, you also heard Changes by Asparagus. They will be on at 5:15 to 5:45 tomorrow at Indeed Brewing.
1: Guys, did we mention that the fest is completely free?
0: What a great price.
1: I mean, it doesn't really get any better than that.
0: No.
1: Next, we'll take you to another artist playing the fest with her top release called Starshine. This is Lana Leone.

0: heard Starshine by Lana Leon. You can catch the band tomorrow at Indeed Brewing from 7 to 7:45 p.m.
1: You won't want to miss it. Well, we got another one by this artist coming for you.
0: This is Hide and Seek.

0: We have a fan favorite.
1: As in you being the fan favorite?
0: Yeah, you caught me. You already know. Well, we got some Mike Coda for you.
1: This song is called Boy.

0: Coda. I've said it before and I'll say it again. Hands down, that's my favorite Mike Coda song. I mean, I just can't get over that song.
1: I totally agree. What a well-crafted song.
0: It doesn't feel like enough Mike Coda to me, Naveed. Let's do one more.
1: This song is called Green Lights.
0: Well, before we listen, you can catch Mike Coda on the stage tomorrow from 9 p.m. all the way to 10 p.m., closing out the night. Here we go.

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0: Well, Clover's daughter, this is a packed lineup.
1: You've heard it here first, folks. We have another artist that will be blessing the stage tomorrow with some live music.
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1: Right before that, you heard Get Loose.
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0: Yes, Navid. I just dropped a new single that I'm super proud of.
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0: Naveed, is it Saturday yet?
1: I don't think so.
0: Oh, a couple more hours because I'm really excited for Flavor Fest.
1: Me too.
0: It's going to be a really incredible time. Incredible artists. 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Doesn't get any better than that.
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1: 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I'm Naveed Fana, joined by Clover's daughter.
0: We will send you off to your Friday plans with one more track. 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

0: Dietrich, we sit down with a star of rap and R&B, and this week we have the pleasure of sitting down with Dee Santos.
1: Yo, thank you so much for having me. I appreciate it, our old man, and it's going to be amazing.
2: Yeah, thank you for joining us. We're excited as fans to dive into your musical journey.
1: Thank you, appreciate it. Thank you guys so much, too.
0: Let's start at the very beginning. So you're from Brazil?
1: Yes.
0: So born in Brazil.
1: Born and raised. Ribeirão Preto, São Paulo State. It's about 3.5 hours away.
2: Okay.
1: Yeah, from São Paulo City.
0: Okay.
2: Yeah. Cool. São Paulo, St. Paul.
1: Right. Uh-huh. It's the universe connecting the dots.
0: I think so. Growing up there, what were some of your earliest musical memories? Did any of your family members have like good taste in music, or who was kind of shaping what music you were listening to?
1: I would say at home, we listened like to basically everything because my mom is more like classic. My dad is more like country, but like Brazilian country. My sister is more like Brazilian funk, and I was like a little more like hip hop, jazz, you know, like those, like, yeah, let's see.
0: It's a good mix.
1: Yeah.
0: Who had the best taste in music besides you, would you say?
1: That's a good question. I think like my mom, because I kind of feel like her style of music and then putting a little bit of jazz over there kind of connected. And I believe that she was like the door for me, like to start like liking jazz, you know, like hip hop. Yeah, that kind of stuff.
2: Were any of your family performers or singers?
1: No. Okay. My sister is a teacher. I'm a preschool teacher as well. My partner is a teacher too. So it's like education / music. But growing up, I used to have like, back in Brazil, I used to have, for example, a band. We had about three bands.
0: Oh.
1: I used to play bass, but things didn't work out. People wanted to follow different paths, and I was like, all right, that's cool with me. But yeah, that was like pop, and then I did like pagode, which is like a Brazilian type of music. It's like samba. I don't know if you guys are familiar with it. It's like pretty cool.
0: Okay.
1: And then I used like to play some percussion instruments as well. Yeah. So basically, I think I'm the first one in my family.
0: Yeah. Wow. How did you get into starting to play instruments or performing? Like, where did that all start?
1: That is a good question, because I don't know, since like I understand myself as a human being, I believe that it's always been part of my life, part of who I am. Because some instruments, for example, I didn't even take classes. It was just like, oh, what is it? Let me try. And then boom. Just
0: wow.
1: Make a sound.
0: Wow.
1: You know, like bass, I took classes though.
0: Yeah.
1: But some percussion instruments, nah. That was just like, you know, I kind of feel I like the sound. I kind of have the, I don't know, it's something inside, like within me, you know, that just like told me like, hey, you can do it.
2: You feel feel the rhythm.
1: Exactly. Yeah, just go and do it.
2: That's amazing.
0: Boy. What were some of the first band names? What were these early bands called?
1: Oh boy. Game over.
0: Uh-huh.
1: That was like the first one, and people started like making jokes about we and split, because people were like, you guys didn't even start and it's already game over, so it looks like you guys took like the name too serious. But yeah, that was like the one that I can remember like the top of my head right now.
2: Okay. How old are you? What age were you when you were in that band?
1: That one was about, what? 2014, 13, so about like 17, 18 years
2: old.
1: Wow,
2: okay, okay.
1: And then, it was about that age. And
0: that's,
1: I was like,
0: cool.
1: Yeah, just want to make music, because I kind of feel like myself, I, like growing up, I didn't have the feeling that I fit somewhere. Because I always wanted like something else, something more.
0: Mm-hmm.
1: You know, I always like, okay, so this is good, but I need to do something else. And I don't know, making music, it's always been in my head, you know, and my goal, like to be, I don't know, a musician or like live off my art, stuff like that. And I'm glad that things, you know, have been working out so far. So.
2: Yes.
1: So far, so good.
2: Was there a teacher or a relative that encouraged you along your path of music or art?
1: I think it was like my parents, my mom, because my mom, she always like supported me in whatever I decided to do. My dad, it's you know, he had his days. Some days they were like, oh, you can't do it. Some days it was like, I think you should like find a job, get a job and go work because it's not going to work out. Mm-hmm. But yeah, I think like my foundation would be like my parents for sure. And then myself too.
0: That's awesome.
2: That's big.
1: Oh, yeah.
0: And so, yeah, you're finishing up high school in Brazil. Mm-hmm. You're trying to do music, live performing. That's a crazy age to like get on stage in front of people. What was that like? What were your first performances like?
1: So here's the thing. We didn't perform. We just like had like rehearsals and stuff. We were about to like perform, but the event that we were supposed to perform got canceled. And then because of that, I was like, you know what? That's fine. That's I think we got to just look for another event that we can go. Mm-hmm. And then we ended up like decided to split. And I was like, you know what? That's fine with me.
0: Right.
1: And then I think my first performance was in Minneapolis.
0: Whoa.
1: Yeah.
0: So yeah, tell us the story about coming to Minnesota. Did you move to Minnesota first or?
1: Oh no, I came, so in Brazil, I think it was back in 2017. I came to the U.S. for the first time, spent a couple months in Florida, and then I moved to Copenhagen, Denmark, went back to Brazil. I stayed there for about like 2 months.
0: Whoa.
1: And then I went back to Brazil, stayed for about like 7 months, and I came back to the U.S. to be an au pair. Oh. I don't know if you guys are familiar with the au pair program. Basically, you know, a person from different country come to the U.S., take care of kids, and then the host family like hosts you, yeah, and then get you like money, food, bill paid, stuff like that.
0: Wow.
1: And then I did 1 year in New York, like upstate in New York, and then 4 or 5 months in Portland, Oregon. Didn't work out. Got a rematch. Found a family here in Minnesota.
0: Wow.
1: And I moved to St. Louis Park, where I stayed for about a year and a half.
0: That's so cool.
2: All over the world.
0: What an adventure.
1: I've been there. I've been all there, just, you know, trying to see what life has best to offer and just enjoying every second.
0: Did you have to, I don't know what they speak in Denmark, but did you have to like learn the languages in order to go and work there?
1: No, not really, because they speak English there too.
0: Uh-huh.
1: But I think like for me, it was mostly like the cultural shocking for me.
0: Right.
1: Yeah, because it's like Brazil is one thing. U.S. is completely different. And then you go to Europe, it's whole different world.
0: Whoa.
1: You know, like, I don't know, just like, I remember going to this not grocery store, but it was like a store to get like a can of Coke. And of course, I didn't know that it was my first time there, so I didn't know anything about Denmark. Mm. I went there, got my stuff, and then I was just waiting to pay. Nobody in the store. The lady came about like 5 minutes, 10 minutes later. Oh, you're not from here, right? Nah, I'm not. So here, all you gotta do, you go do your shop, get whatever you want, whatever you need, put the money over here, and you go. That's all.
0: Wow.
1: And I was like, okay, so if it wasn't Brazil, you probably wouldn't see one thing left on this shelf. Yeah. And I was like, okay, so thank you so much.
0: Wow.
1: And then I was like, well, that one definitely like blew my mind.
0: That's so cool. And I could talk to you the whole episode about the travel, but we should...
2: Yeah, I was going to ask, at what point during all of these adventures, we can say, did you start writing or recording your own music outside of a band?
1: So solo, I would say recording and doing the things on my own. Mm-hmm. That was about 2024, 2023.
2: Okay.
1: Yeah, it was like probably ending of 2020. Three, beginning 2024.
0: And so you're living in Minnesota.
1: Yes.
0: What else is going on in your life that's inspired you to write a song or release a song?
1: I think life experiences, because like I've been, you know, like I've been like going through depression, you know, like mental health. And I've been in a really bad relationship. Like that one really got almost got me like messed up, but I'm like so glad that my spiritual like faith started growing since then. I was with the person, and then after things, you know, took a totally different turn than I was expecting, I was like, you know what, there's nothing else to do left to do, so what can I do? And I just remember that I used to write like poems in Brazil when I was in Brazil. I used to like write songs over there too. Okay, none of them were good. I understand that. But you know, with like new experiences and a different point of view as well, I think that really like helped me. Yeah. And I think it was when I got to the point where I was like, maybe this is the end, but maybe not. So I decided to see a positive side of it. And then I started writing. Of course, the big, like, my first songs were a little like depressed, but of course I didn't release them. Mm-hmm. And then I started like getting better with my mental health. And after that, I started like writing songs that I'll be like, you know what? I think this is, I can release because it's a good one.
0: Oh.
1: But yeah.
0: And so, yeah, is that first song, September 2023, the first single off your album? Like, did you...
2: Was this even before then?
1: Yeah. No, there was a single before my first album. I think my first album I dropped back in December 2023.
0: Okay, yep. So yeah, we're talking about the same thing. So before you dropped that single, did you have the album done or did you know that it was going to be on an album later on?
1: I had an idea of what I wanted for that album, and it came together along the way. So I had like a couple singles already out, and then I had a few that I didn't release before, and I was like, you know what, let's just get everything together and then put them in like one album, because the name in English is Semicolon, but it's just like the, you know, the like,
0: yeah.
1: And then I was like, you know what, like basically all the songs talk about mental health, talk about you are not alone, you know, like you can do it. Tomorrow's going to be a beautiful day. So I decided to start a little like, I don't know, sad, and then going all the way up to, you know, deliver something like chill and relaxing.
2: Yeah. And it's a good... Taking us on a journey.
1: Yeah.
0: Similar to your journey, where it was a little sad and then turning into the...
1: Yeah, ups and downs, you know, always, because I think like everyone goes through like stuff every single day, and I think we gotta just be, we gotta be nice to everyone, because we don't know what they're going through, you know. And
2: exactly,
1: you probably will be like the only person, the, you know, that what other person will like see the whole day. And if you're not like kind or like, I don't know, nice to them, you know, I don't know. I just wanna keep inspiring, keep, you know, helping people with my story.
2: Definitely. Do you have any favorite albums, or did you have any favorite albums growing up as a child?
1: Yes, I did, but it's mostly like Brazilian hip hop, Brazilian rap music. There's this one, it's called, Racionais, it's Racionais MCs.
2: Okay.
1: And then, they have this one, this album, which called, dang, I'm not going to remember the name right now.
2: No worries.
1: But it's Diário de um Detento. Basically, it talks about his experience going to jail and then just like stuff like that. So
0: awesome. Yeah, I was wondering the same thing, because your first release is part of an album. So I was thinking there must have been an influence on like, oh, I'm making music now, I need to have like an album rollout. That's like a lot of forethought for your first project. Did you have any inspirations or any friends doing the same thing at the time, or how did you know how to even release your music?
1: I started like, my partner helped me. They were like just like Googling stuff like to see like what I can do, like what sources or resources I would have, you know. And then we came across DistroKid. I started like just learning about them. I was like, you know what, I think this is gonna be a really cool spot to start like releasing songs. And then about like getting all the songs together, I think like there was one time where I started like feeling so inspired that once I finished writing one song, I already started like another one. So I already have like 3-4 songs like working at the same time.
2: Oh my
1: gosh. So like I finished writing one, boom, I already have another idea. Let's write. Finish that one, boom, let's finish the other one that I already started even before this one.
2: Wow.
1: You know, and then I think that's how my first album came out.
0: That's an exciting time. Yeah, being able to just make art, make art, make art. Like, yeah.
1: That's the feeling I want. you know, just be able like to, I don't know, just live like going to the shows and stuff, you know, like performing. I think, I don't know, I just want to get like music out there, because music is a tool that we can definitely connect it to people, even if they don't speak English or language that you were rapping about.
0: Yeah,
1: that makes sense.
2: 100%. It's a universal language.
1: Exactly. Yeah, yeah. So I agree.
0: The first single came out in September, and then the album dropped in December. Were you performing any of the singles before the album came out, or when did you start performing?
1: We did perform a few, but it was like open mic.
0: Ooh.
1: It was like at open mics around like the Twin Cities. And then my first solo was June 29th, 2024. At the Mass Records, North Minneapolis.
0: Oh, wow.
1: North Thomas Street. It's pretty cool.
2: Great memory.
1: Thank you. Appreciate it.
0: Yeah.
1: We performed there like, I think it was July 10th. It was like a week ago. We performed there. Maybe that's the reason why it's so fresh.
0: Okay.
1: Shout out to Caroline. Boom.
0: What was it like getting on stage and performing these songs, even at the open mics?
1: It was a little like, I don't know, just every time when I'm about like to get on the stage, I get a little nervous. But the funny part is, because back in Brazil, my background, I'm graduated in journalism. I used to do sports journalism back in Brazil.
0: Oh.
1: And besides that, I also used to do stand-up comedy.
0: What?
1: So,
0: wow.
1: Yeah, I did stand-up comedy for about a year and a half. And then journalism for about four years and a half. And then I just decided to, you know, that wasn't my life. That wasn't for me. I didn't want that anymore. I was like, you know what? Let's just take the chance and start from scratch again. But where I love, because since I like growing up, I had like this feeling for the United States, just like the American, you know, dream, the American culture. And then once I got here, I was like, you know what? I think now it is time to get to work.
0: Oh,
1: and then,
0: man,
1: things started happening, you know, life brought me here. And I was like, maybe this is what life wants me to do, music. You know?
0: That's awesome.
2: Well, we're glad that life has brought you right here. Right now, we are sitting down with D Santos here on Dogstar.
0: You can follow him on Instagram, D.SantosOfficial. 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

0: Did that help you at all with, like, stage fright or anything like that?
1: Or is it different when it's music?
2: I think it does help, but it's a little different. Because I think, like, songs, at least, like, if people know your songs, they can help you sing, right?
0: Oh, yeah.
2: Now, being a comedian, sometimes people never heard your joke.
0: Yeah.
2: And then if you lose the time right there, you lost the whole joke. You lose the whole joke. So it's like, I think, like, I get nervous all the time, you know, when I get up on the stage. Mm-hmm. But between as a musician and as a comedian, I think the comedian is a little worse.
1: Right.
2: Yeah, I think it was a little worse. Because if you forget one line, your joke is done.
0: Mm.
2: Your joke is done. Music, you can still, you know, go around. But, you know.
0: Yeah. Oh, that's so nuts. But yeah, started performing then this new body of work in 2023 as well.
2: Yeah.
0: That's so fun. And then, yeah, that album came out in December. That was a 10-track album.
2: Mm-hmm.
0: Some songs you already had done.
2: Mm-hmm.
0: And then, finished, polished it all off. That's so fun. And then, boom, in January again, Subconsciousness is the English translation of the song title. What is the song actually called? January 2024. First single after the...
2: The album.
0: Yeah.
2: Yeah. You mean like in Portuguese?
0: Yeah.
2: Oh, Subconsciente. Uh-huh. It's basically, it talks about like this one time, like some experiences I had growing up as a kid, as a like teenager, where I used to be like a people pleaser, you know, but I just had a click and I was like, you know what? We got to do something different. And then I started like having boundaries as a kid.
0: Mm-hmm.
2: Of course, it's not like as strong as now, but that was like the thing that kind of reminded me of like, hey, hold up, you're different. You know, you're not the same anymore.
1: Right.
2: And then I was like, you know what? I think to honor my younger self, I'm going to write that song to him.
0: That's awesome.
2: And then that's how we came up.
1: And that's got to be therapeutic, right?
2: It is. It is because I think like I use music like to help me, mm-hmm. but also help others, you know. But I think like musicians, if they don't make music for themselves to consume, it's hard to expect somebody else to consume.
1: Right.
2: Because I think like musicians need to be their number one fan.
0: Yeah.
2: Before anybody else. You gotta love your art. You gotta love your craft. Because if you don't, you're just wasting your time, you know? And,
1: I agree.
2: I think I got lost a little bit. I don't know what I'm
1: talking about. No, not at all. It's words of wisdom.
2: Appreciate it.
0: Oh, yeah. I'm sorry to interrupt.
2: No.
0: Were you about to say something?
2: No, I wasn't.
0: So, on your Instagram, it says that you're a producer as well. Are you making any of these beats, all these beats?
2: No, I'm not making the beats.
0: Okay.
2: But I'm definitely, you know, starting to get something out. But it's gonna take some time because, because like I have like to split my time with like work, household, and then I have my family, you know, and then music comes in second. But I need like to give some attention before I make music because I think like when I work in music, I love to have the house clean because I think like it's already messy over here. If I look around, it's messy too. The creativity not going to come.
1: Interesting.
2: And then I love cleaning. My partner is here. They can tell you I love cleaning. So I think it's like before making music, let's do some, you know, therapy.
1: Okay.
2: Let's clean like the dish. Let's do this, that. And then once everything else is wiped out, boom. Time to lock in the studio.
1: Yeah.
2: And then I just go over there and make music.
1: Oh my gosh.
2: There was like couple weeks, right, baby? I'm sorry. But I got like, I don't know, I was locked in the studio for about like 12, 16, 17 hours.
1: Oh my gosh.
2: Just like writing, recording, mixing, mastering, you know, just like focus. And then, yeah.
1: Is there a time of day or night when creativity strikes, or is it random?
2: It used to be random, but I kind of feel like now I since I've been like learning about myself more, I feel like now I know how I can help, how I can like go like, I don't know, just together, you know, with myself. And then I would say before used to be late night.
1: Okay.
2: But now early morning. Early morning. As much as I can, wake up at 4, hit the studio, and start like with a prayer, burn an incense, get some sage, get the fan on, otherwise the smoke detector gonna go off, and then just, you know, start like right there, and then I'll be like, because I think like when, since I started like waking up at 4 and just changed my routine and everything, I think like my life, I don't know, I've enjoyed life better.
1: Okay.
2: You know, because one thing is, I used to just, I start at work at 7 in the morning, right? I used to wake up at 6:30. And then just get ready real quick, go to work. But the first time when I woke up early and I started having like the good feeling, be like, hey, this is actually really dope. Why can't we try? And then I started like waking up for like 5 days a week, and then I start like noticing that the creativity would come early in the morning before even the sun show up.
1: Okay, wow.
2: And then I'm like, you know what, I think this is my jam, I guess. I think, you know, just wake up morning, get some paper, go to the studio, boom.
1: Nice. Get right to it.
2: It's right there.
1: I love that.
2: You know.
0: Yeah, I gotta do something with my wake up routine. It's terrible right now. You gotta go to bed at like 8 o'clock then to get up at 4? How are you doing this?
2: So I think it depends on, I think like everyone's unique. Like for me, I love, like I kind of function better if I have less hours of sleep. So like for me, max four hours, like 4 hours and a half is like max. If I stayed in bed for 5 hours, 6 hours, 7 hours, that's it. My day is gone.
1: Whoa, interesting. Know,
2: because my brain will be like, hey, it's already noon, so get up. Let's eat some breakfast. No, let's eat some lunch. And then you get home. It's time for a nap, right? And then you nap. And then it's time to go to bed again.
1: Exactly.
2: And it's all gone.
1: Yeah. Eaten up by sleep.
2: Exactly. Like that.
0: Did this routine, were you doing this early morning routine in 2024 for all these singles that are dropping? Because we got One Day in February, Divine Protection in March, Guilty at 11 in March, April, another single, Nothing Gonna Stop Me. So what's the routine during this time? Or did you have those all ready and then do the rollout?
2: No, those ones were really like a really depressed time in my life. Where it's like I was like really going through a really hard time mentally. And then I didn't want to do anything else but music, because that's music was what was like holding me up, you know, holding like, just come on, stay there. You still like, you got a chance.
1: Wow.
2: You know, and then I just started writing. I didn't have anything else to do. Like, what am I supposed to do? I wanted to make music, right? Since growing up, playing some instruments, wrote some poems, songs over there. So why not use that time here? Mm-hmm. With, you know, more like experience in life, you know, I think like more ideas as well.
1: Have you been able to utilize your skill in instruments in your hip hop music?
2: Like,
1: have you played guitar on a song or?
2: Not guitar, but the percussion.
1: Okay, awesome. Like
2: so in Brazil we say half moon. Which is like the one you go like
0: tambourine.
2: Tambourine, yes. Thank you. Tambourine. That one, I play tambourine for the song Parceria Cabulosa, which is a fabulous partnership that I wrote to my partner Nat.
1: Oh, wow. Well.
2: And then that one I did that. I think there was another one that I did like a shaker.
1: Nice.
2: You know, it's just like
0: add a little
2: small,
0: song.
2: You know, like, yeah, because I kind of like the harmony, and there's nothing better when you have like percussion outside of the main ones, like drum, bass, guitar. You know, I think like that one, just put in a little bit, I think it sounds pretty cool.
1: Yeah, it adds that human element.
0: Nice to have that in the toolbox anytime you need it too.
2: It's right there.
0: Yeah, that's awesome. What are you doing to like take a beat and then make it into a song? Do you have certain software you're using for like mixing that together, or do you have to, how do you take it from like the recording of your vocals, and how do you make that sound good with a beat? Or is it just like you got to sing it perfect over it, otherwise it can sound good? How does that go?
2: That's a really good question. I like the time in the studio in the morning, sometimes I just go and start listening to random beats.
1: Okay.
2: You know, like random like producers on beatstars.com. And then, because when I hear something, it's like 90s, jazzy, boom bap, chill, lo-fi, hip hop, I think that's my vibe. And then if there's one instrument that sounds like so beautiful, and then I was like, you know what? Now I have to think about what can I write for this beat. Sometimes when it's like a sad beat, you know, I try to bring some positivity. So I try to write something, because I don't know, like I used to be like so sad, right? And then music kind of helped me to that, like to take that sadness away a little bit, and helped me like to heal as well. And it has been helping me with healing as well. But I think like just having one element on the beat that kind of catches my attention or takes me back to, I don't know, memory lane, for example. Boom, that's what I like too.
1: Yeah, it seems very, like you said, 90s, almost like West Coast G-funk. Yeah, a lot of the beats.
0: Great taste in instrumentals.
1: Oh, yeah.
2: Thank you, appreciate it. Yeah. I think like the G Coast, I think it was because the first songs when I released my first one, my first releases, they kind of sounded a little similar. And then I was like, I want to bring something different.
0: Yeah.
2: And then I think it was Subconsciente first with the like West Coast type of beat. And then Divine Protection as well has the West Coast. Guilty at 11 as well. But Guilty at 11, it brings a little bit, not the sadness, but the memory lane, for example. You know, and then the first time when I heard that beat, I was like, hey, Grandpa, I hope you're doing well there, because this one's for you. And then I just sat down and wrote. And it was about, I don't know, 3 days writing. And then it was done. I was like, all right, time to hit the studio.
1: Wow.
2: And then that was it.
1: And do you walk into the studio with the lyrics ready to go, with the beat, like a demo perhaps?
2: Yeah.
1: Or do you find the song in the studio?
2: No, I bring like the lyrics and everything, yeah. Because I don't know, if I write, it's easier to remember. But if I just type or the top of my head, I don't have a great memory, so it's not going to work. If I just live for my brain over here, not going to work. So I write down, and then in the studio, just go and record.
1: Oh, boom.
2: Yeah.
0: Is it a home studio, or are you going someplace to record? And what's that experience like?
2: Nowadays, it's a home studio.
1: Okay.
2: I've been like blessed enough to being able as well like to just build my own studio, because as I said, 4 a.m, you know, if like I get something going on, I don't need to wait like till 7, 8, 9 a.m.
1: right,
2: for the producer to be like, hey, I'm awake.
0: Yeah.
2: Hey, do you have time? Oh, not today, you know. With the home studio, whenever I wake up, whenever I got something going, just hit the studio, record, get the job done, and that's it.
0: Yeah.
1: Do you have any advice for artists who don't have that home studio but need to capture that creativity?
2: Yeah, hit me up. You can collab. You know, there's like, as we were talking before the show started, if people came together in Minnesota for the scene, the local scene, we would have one of the dopest seen in the whole country.
1: Yes.
2: You know, so if you want to work, hit me up. You know, we can definitely work together. Oh, let's collab. Let's do, because you bring me, I bring you, and so on. You know?
1: More artists need to have an open heart and an open mind like yourself. So I like that a lot.
0: So I think I could guess the answer, but do you prefer making songs where you're the only artist on the track, or do you like doing collabs better? Which do you like better?
2: I think it depends.
1: They're different.
2: Yeah, I think it's different because it depends on the artist you were working with, you know, and depends also like the project or like what is that about, you know, if it's going to take like longer or... yeah, I think like it depends, but I like both. Mm-hmm. You know, I've been writing by myself, but I have two. I think I have two features. I have like two songs that I collaborated with local artists as well.
0: Fun.
2: Yeah, Hardy Boy.
0: Yeah,
2: podcast.
0: Yes,
2: Throwback Recordings. That was him,
0: buddy.
2: Yeah. That was with him, and I think it was both with him. One was the one song that he hopped in, and then the second one was like his idea.
1: Okay,
0: oh,
1: cool.
0: Yeah,
2: that was pretty cool.
0: Sweet songs.
2: Beacon of Hope. If you guys want to stream, go ahead. I don't know if I could say that.
1: No, it's streaming everywhere right now.
0: Yeah, on it. Yeah, Beacon of Hope. That's so that's 2026. That's I'm skipping.
2: Yeah, that was this year. That was January 1st.
1: That's awesome. A great way to start the year,
2: right? It was like, just hey guys, fuck you, drop the song, that's it.
0: Yeah, sorry, we gotta take a break in like a minute, so I don't want to squeeze too much stuff in, but the end of 2024 goes Insomnia in October.
2: Mm-hmm.
0: And then, boom, we're into 2025. So, you're sitting down with D. Santos. You can listen to his music, D.Santos. If you're searching for it, that's where you can find it all. The YouTube topic, Spotify, all that good stuff.
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0: towards the beginning of the year. Yeah, March is when Our Father came out. Then there was a little break. What was going on?
1: I got a little lazy, I'm not going to lie. You know, like, trying to, you know, have, like, a job that, like, I enjoy my job.
2: Mm-hmm.
1: But having to, like, to go to my job and then come back and then music, you know, and then everything else besides that, I struggled a little bit with time management, mm-hmm. you know. But, I try as much as I could just to keep, like, working.
2: Right. You know?
1: But, it didn't come out, but there's more coming out 2026.
2: That's right. Finding the balance.
1: Exactly. Just, you know, because also life is not only work. You also have to have your leisure time.
2: Exactly.
1: Do something that you like, enjoy. Because if you work, 2016 will come back for me, but I don't want it that. I don't know why I brought it back.
2: But no, learning to continue to level up.
1: Mm-hmm. Yeah. Yeah.
2: And not be a workaholic.
1: Right. Yeah. Exactly.
0: And then, 2026, Beacon of Hope in January.
1: Mm-hmm.
0: With Hardy Boy, and then Community Resistance in March.
2: Yes,
1: exactly. That was my latest.
0: Yeah, and that's one of the tracks you brought for us. You brought that track and Guilty at 11.
1: Mm-hmm.
0: Said Guilty at 11 had something to do with your grandfather.
1: Yeah.
0: What more can you tell us about that song?
1: So Guilty at 11, basically, it tells a story when I first had a sleep paralysis.
2: Mm-hmm. Paralysis.
1: And it was when my grandpa, because he passed away on my birthday back in 2006.
2: Oh my gosh.
1: And then I feel like he was the one who kind of opened the door for like my spiritual journey, you know. And like I had dreams with him, like just telling me like, hey, I'm the casket right now. You were the only one who I can talk to. This is like fresh. Like I really like had that dream. It was like so vivid. And then I was like, God damn, why me? So I was like, okay. He was like the one that kind of brought me closer mm-hmm. to it. And besides that, I just being like having dreams with him, you know, like all the time, and have like deja vus with him as well, like involved in him.
2: Whoa.
1: And I was like, you know what? I think one way for me to honor him and have him right now is writing a song. And then, Culpado at 11, Guilty at 11, actually, it's kind of funny because when I first finished writing that song, I was bawling.
2: I can imagine. Bawling.
1: And a few times I also had, like, when I was performing on the song, I kind of felt like my grandpa present, like near.
2: Yeah.
1: You know, and I kind of feel like he's one of my guardian angel. And that was for him. Guilty at 11.
2: Wow. I mean, it makes sense. You gotta think he's bumping that in mm-hmm. heaven.
1: Oh, yeah. He's probably, Jesus probably be like, yo, turn it down. But, you know, that's for him. I think, like, he deserves, yeah. And it's, I haven't stopped yet. There's more to come.
2: Oh, I love it.
0: That's awesome. Yeah, so that's the song that you're going to hear first after this interview. And then you also brought Community Resistance.
1: Mm-hmm.
2: Yes.
0: Yeah. Excited to talk to you about that song. So that came out this
1: March.
0: March.
1: Yeah.
0: When did you start writing that song?
1: That one, I started writing. It was a little before Rene Good was killed, was murdered.
2: Right.
1: And then, because the vibe I had for that song, it was completely different. It was like a chill, laid-back vibe.
2: Mm. Interesting.
1: And then, even like the third part of the song, I didn't even have that one before. Because the idea, it was completely different. Mm. Same lyrics, though. Different beat.
0: Whoa.
2: And interesting.
1: Different message as well. You know, and after Rene was murdered, and then it was Alex Pretty, right? And then it was when Alex Pretty died, or he was killed, that I was like, I need to bring some, like, aggressive to this song. Because we cannot, like, tolerate the system, do whatever they want.
2: Exactly.
1: You know, it's not because, like, even if you got no papers, doesn't matter. Like, it doesn't mean that you cannot be here or you're not allowed to be here. You know why? Because nobody's land. It's a stolen land, man. Exactly. Stolen land. You know, so who are you to come and tell me like, hey, you have to leave the country because you got no papers? You know?
2: Hypocritical.
1: Exactly. Exactly. That's what we've been seeing with the, you know, government. Anyways. But, yeah, and then Alex Pretty, and I was like, I need to bring some, you know, let's do it. I got the beat, and I was like, damn, this beat is, like, perfect for it. And then I started just, like, practicing, rehearsing, till I recorded.
2: Wow.
1: And I was like, I think that should be it. That should be it. And then also, community resistance, it's also, it talks about also, like, I don't know, not only me as an immigrant, but I think it's everyone else who came, you know, looking for a better job, better life,
2: yeah,
1: you know, like opportunities. I'm not saying Brazil is not good. Brazil is awesome. But why I'm here is just because, I don't know, it's just the love, you know, the culture. I love, like, I don't know, I've been, like, connected to the U.S. since I was young. And then being able to come to live my dreams, make music, and meet people, I think this is, like, dope, you know? And who are him? Like, who is he to come and tell me, like, hey, who are you? Oh, you got papers? No. So get out of here. Nah. It doesn't work like that with me. However, because of, like, this immigration going on, I had to take some time off of work because I got air tagged by ICE.
2: What? No.
1: There's one song that I talk about it coming out. It's called January 22nd. That was exactly when the general strike. I don't know if you guys remember that. And then I had, like, to take time off because when I got back, I had, like, the air tag in my car.
2: Mm.
1: I was like, what the f*** is that? And then later that day, my partner and I, we went outside to run some errands. On the way back, there's, like, cars from ICE, like, stopped, like, parked right outside the apartment.
2: Yeah. Oh, my gosh.
1: How am I here? I don't know. Just a blessing, I would say.
2: Yeah. Divine providence.
1: Exactly.
0: Following the path, like you were saying.
1: Yeah. And then I was like, I don't know, because you see, like, you turn on the news, right? You see people, like, dying, being killed, or getting kidnapped by them.
2: Mm-hmm.
1: And in the meantime, I'm like,

Keith Potter Jr., Renee Nicole Good, Alex Pretty, Heber Sanchez Dominguez, Paradis La, Victor Manuel Diaz, Luis Gustavo Nunes Cáceres, Geraldo Lunas Campos, Luis Beltran Yanis Cruz, Lorth Sim, and all of those who lost their lives at the hands of ICE, rest in power.

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